0: Greatest challenges, some in the news industry are trying to find a way forward.
1: Every single person has to figure out what's true in the world. And I think that journalism gives us a way to do that.
0: Today on Reveal, repairing the cracked foundation of the Fourth Estate. But first, this news.
2: Welcome to 2026 Talks, where we're following our democracy in historic times.
3: When hurtful things I said on the internet a decade ago came out into the public, as I shared my personal journey through PTSD and darkness of recovery and accountability and growth, Maine had my back.
2: Democratic Senate candidate Grant Plattner says he's proud of the support his fellow Maine citizens have given him amid recent allegations of sexual misconduct. He holds a wide primary lead over all other Democratic candidates in the race to square off against incumbent Republican Susan Collins, who polls suggest he's also ahead of. The Oysterman and former Combat Marine is connected by promising to address working class affordability issues and end the political status quo. He's won support from progressives like Vermont Senator Bernie Sanders. Congressional Democrats might stall important legislation over President Donald Trump nominating Bill Pulte to be the acting National Intelligence Director. The controversial Section 702 of the Foreign Intelligence Surveillance Act lets spy agencies collect communications between U.S. residents and foreigners without a warrant. Congress has until Friday to keep it running, as it has for 20 years. Civil libertarians in both parties want to tighten privacy protections or require more warrants. Supporters call it the source of some of the nation's most important intelligence. Pulte's acting nomination doesn't itself require congressional approval. House Minority Leader Hakeem Jeffries says he used his position as a mortgage regulator to look up dirt on Trump's opponents. Jeffries says renewing Section 702 was already going to be difficult, even without the risk of the president's hatchet man getting access to huge amounts of sensitive data.
4: To get to good faith negotiations, the effort to elevate Bill Pulte as the acting director of national intelligence should be reversed immediately. And then let's see where we wind up at the end of the week.
2: Farmers nationwide say they have problems with the latest farm bill. Producers from several Midwestern states traveled to Washington to lobby for changes. They want increased SNAP food benefits, better pesticide labeling, mandatory country of origin labeling for beef, and more conservation funding. South Dakota farmer and local government official Dwayne Carlson says too many of the bill's benefits are tilted towards the big corporate producers.
5: When everybody tells their story and says, hey, this is what's happening out here, they get a better view rather than from lobbyists that are out there trying to push their own agendas. When you have home farm people out there telling what's happening directly to them, it makes a difference.
2: States nationwide are seeing impacts of the federal mega bill on child well-being. This year's Annie E. Casey Kids Count data book finds housing affordability remains a challenge for too many, while math and reading scores have declined. And Janice Barlow with Kids Count in Delaware says fixing those is going to be tough, with state and local budgets already being cut.
6: In addition to just managing their own priorities, they're going to be talking about how do we do this in this changing environment and how do we preserve gains and prevent policy regressions.
2: I'm Edwin J. Vieira for Pacifica Network and Public News Service. 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
0: Center for Investigative Reporting and PRX. This is Reveal. I'm Al Letson. The Corner Cafe sits on the main street in Elizabethtown, North Carolina. My friend, journalist, and radio reporter John Bewin is here to talk to a group of locals. John walks up to a half a dozen men sitting around a table in the middle of the cafe. They're regulars.
7: Name's Ray.
8: Ray. Nice to meet you, Ray.
9: Rudy.
8: Rudy. Nice to meet you.
0: These guys meet here every weekday. They're in their late 60s and older. Several of them tell John that an important reason they show up here is to find out what's going on in their community. How these guys find out what's going on around them is actually why John came here today. Elizabethtown is teeny, population 3,000 plus. It's in Bladen County in what's known as the border belt with South Carolina. And local news is pretty barren, especially compared to what it was a few decades ago.
10: We don't have a source. The Bladen Journal puts some.
0: This is Ray Cross, the retired dentist. Throughout the 80s and part of the 90s, Ray's wife, Denise Cross, used to work at the local paper, the Bladen Journal. Eventually, she served as the editor. Now, back then, the paper had a staff of several full-time reporters.
10: And, you know, they'd have somebody, if there was a commissioner's meeting, somebody was there and gave you a report. If there was a board of education, somebody was there and gave a report.
11: That's what it's at.
10: You get nothing.
7: Immediate thing we were in for.
10: They tell you there's going to be a meeting.

0: not what happened, what's going on, anything. So there was a Blaine County Planning Board meeting last night about a big issue, and you will hear what it was about. We are really in a starved area as far as local news goes. We
1: actually looked at the Blaine girl.
2: The business model for news has all but collapsed in the U.S., especially at the local level, killing off reporting jobs and leaving thousands of communities without the information they need to act as citizens. Another crisis facing journalism, trust. 50 years ago, more than 70% of Americans said they had confidence in the media. Now, that number is less than 30%. Today, we're going to dig into why so many journalism organizations have gone the way of the dodo, and what can be done for the ones remaining to rebuild trust with their audiences. To do this, we're partnering with Scene on Radio, the podcast from PRX and the Kenan Institute for Ethics at Duke University. Later, we'll hear from co-host Chenjerai Kumanyika, but first, reporter and host John Biewen picks up the story at the diner in Elizabethtown.
3: The men around the table at the corner cafe, lamenting the decline of their local paper, recognize that the economics of the newspaper business changed.
0: Of course, you got to have sell advertisements to make it a go of it and that type of thing. But just the small markets started to suffer.
1: We actually looked at the Blaine girl.
3: That's Robin Summerlin, who owns a local business, asking if I've ever read the Blaine Journal. It serves this county of 30,000 people and comes out weekly.
4: In my opinion, it's nothing but fluff. The headline the other day was 550 people running in the race at Lou Mill. That was the number one top story. No news news.
3: Hear that? No news news.
0: But once again, it's just him and his wife at the paper. Isn't that right?
1: Yeah, they have an office person.
0: Yeah, they don't have
1: any staff.
0: I don't
1: count her at all. I don't count her in the paper.
5: We're one of the biggest counties, and, you know, we go from East Arcadia all the way over to White Oak. And
3: when I met Mark DeLapp in 2025, he was the editor and general manager of the Blaine Journal. He has since retired. He's not from Blaine County, and the paper's owners aren't either. DeLapp ran the paper for Champion Media, based 170 miles away near Charlotte. Champion owns a collection of small-town papers in seven states.
6: Right now, we're heading toward the downtown area. The courthouse is over to the left.
3: The Blaine Journal's history in Elizabethtown dates to 1898. It was independently owned until the 2000s, when a newspaper chain acquired it. It was sold several more times before Champion bought it in 2017. Mark DeLapp is originally from Wisconsin. Before coming to the Journal in 2024, he edited rural newspapers in Minnesota, Iowa, and Wyoming.
6: I've been used to working in areas where I'm the staff. Here, when I came here, it was the same thing, and that appeals to me because I have the creative control of the of what goes into the newspaper.
3: DeLapp does have a customer service rep, a part-time sports editor who mainly covers the high school teams, and a few unpaid contributors, including his wife, who writes a food column. Mark inherited a Blaine Journal that had already been downsized. He talks with pride about changes he's made, like ramping up the use of photography.
6: We went from maybe having maybe four or five, maybe up to eight pictures in the newspaper to almost 40 pictures a week. I'm a photographer, so that's kind of one of my passions.
3: Mark's own articles are usually profiles of local people and other features, or light personal essays, for example, about his failed attempts to raise houseplants. He admits there's not a lot of news news in his paper.
6: It is a small community. It's not like we've got a lot of news. We have to prioritize what we are putting in. I write so much content sometimes during the week that things sometimes don't get in.
3: DeLapp knows that some in the community are not satisfied with the Journal in its current state, but he says that's the life of a journalist. You won't please everyone.
6: Some people have said this is the best it's ever been. And some say, no, you don't cover everything you're supposed to cover and things like this. And so when you got one person trying to run to all the stories and cover it all, that's, I think, the best you can do.
3: No question, DeLapp has a tough job. But the bare-bones staffing of a newspaper like the Journal can affect not only the stories that it covers and doesn't cover, but also the quality of its journalism.
7: The confidence and the trust has really, really diminished.
3: This is Althea Weaver. She lives in the tiny, mostly black town of East Arcadia, 25 miles from Elizabethtown. She was chair of the Democratic Party in Bladen County from 2023 until the spring of 2025.
7: Sometimes there's editorials that are in the Bladen Journal that I would call questionable.
3: A disturbing example, she says, came in 2024. The day before the general election, November 4th, the Bladen Journal printed a statement from Weaver's Republican counterpart that contained inflammatory misinformation.
7: The Republican Party chair, he put an article that was very, very controversial. Talked about immigrants in Bladen County being allowed to vote and they were not registered, and just stirred up a whole bunch of controversy that was not true.
3: The claim was that undocumented immigrants were voting, which of course would be illegal. It would have been one thing if the paper had quoted the man making these accusations in a news article while accurately identifying him as a partisan official and pointing out there was no evidence for his claims, which there wasn't, according to the North Carolina Election Board. Instead, the Bladen Journal published this.
8: The following was sent via email from Wayne Schaefer of the Board of Elections. FYI, important to note that Hispanic voters are suddenly showing up at the polls at the last minute, despite 17 days of available early voting. We are seeing reports of Guatemalan and Venezuelan individuals showing up to vote, but not all of them have proof of citizenship or of legitimate photo ID. If you see this sort of thing going on...
3: In case you didn't catch it, the article had a serious factual error, aside from the unsubstantiated allegations about voter fraud. It wrongly identified the author of the statement, Wayne Schaefer, as being a member of the Bladen County Election Board, when in fact he was the county Republican Party chairman, not a nonpartisan government official, but very much a partisan player. The paper's manager and editor, Mark DeLapp, told me it was an honest mistake and not his fault.
6: That was kind of a strange situation.
3: DeLapp said he mistakenly described Schaefer as being with the County Board of Elections because a member of that board emailed him Schaefer's statement, along with other information from the board.
6: We pretty much just print what the Board of Elections sends us.
3: DeLapp said a board member named Michael Acock sent him the Schaefer statement.
9: Hello.
3: Hello, Mr. Acock. When I reached him on the phone, Mike John Acock, a Republican member of the five-member election board, confirmed that he'd received the statement about illegal voting written by the GOP chairman and passed it on to Mark DeLapp at the newspaper. He told me he's sure that DeLapp knew who Wayne Schaefer was, so he can't explain why DeLapp's article misidentified Schaefer as part of the election board.
9: I am regretful that Mr. DeLapp apparently had a lapse or whatever and got it wrong. Sorry that happened. It happened. You can't go back and fix it. I am confident that it was an oopsie, if you will. He did not mean anything malicious by it.
3: Mark DeLapp concedes that his paper printed false information. But despite a request from the State Board of Elections that he issue a correction, he told me he'd felt no need to do so.
6: I would not have run a correction because it came out of their office.
3: That is from the County Election Board.
6: If I write something and I make a mistake, I'll write a correction. But if I didn't write it, how am I going to correct it? That's not journalism.
3: Actually, it is journalism. DeLapp printed a factual error, not to mention explosive, baseless allegations. Good reporting would have meant correcting those errors. To understand the collapse of the local news economy in places like rural North Carolina, I went to see one of the nation's leading experts on that trend, Penelope Muse Abernathy. As it happens, she lives in the Border Belt, an hour's drive west of Elizabethtown.
10: I'm Penny
11: John.
3: We're in Scotland County now, near the county seat of Laurinburg.
10: Almost at peak for the azaleas and the rhododendron, but...
3: Penny lives with her husband in her childhood home, which she tells me her parents built themselves after World War II.
10: What people don't realize is when you live in the country, it's always something. I mean, it is...
3: Abernathy decided to come home in retirement, but she had a long career holding important jobs elsewhere.
10: I am a retired professor, retired business executive for the Wall Street Journal, New York Times, and Harvard Business Review, and a journalist. And once a journalist, always a journalist.
3: Abernathy ended her career in academia at the University of North Carolina and then at Northwestern. She's one of the nation's leading experts on the collapse of the journalism industry, and in particular on news deserts. More on what that means in a minute. Penny's story offers a revealing window into the media crackup, especially in newspapers, and how it flowed from bigger technological and economic changes.
10: The summer after I graduated from high school, I started as a journalist at the Laurinburg Exchange right here.
3: The Laurinburg Exchange, which serves Scotland County, is another weekly that dates to the 19th century. Today, it's owned by the same chain that owns the Bladen Journal and has a similar skeleton staff. Penny went to the University of North Carolina in the early 70s, working summers at the Laurinburg and Greensboro newspapers. After graduating, she reported for papers in North Carolina, Kansas, and finally at a Dallas daily that no longer exists.
10: While at the Dallas Times Herald, I had one of those great epiphanies where you realize that the great journalism war that was going on then was not going to necessarily be won by good journalism.
3: At the time, in the early 1980s, Dallas was one of the last cities that still had two daily papers fighting for dominance and survival, the Times Herald and the Morning News. Both had good reporters who covered the city well, she says. But Penny saw that her paper was going to lose out because of unwise business decisions
10: that were often being made by chains with leaders who lived out of the community and basically focused on the profit.
3: Penny reached out to a trusted mentor, an executive with the Knight Ridder newspaper chain.
10: And I called him up and I said, I've just realized the war is going to be lost here. And he said, if you care about good journalism, you need to learn the business.
3: Abernathy got a mid-career fellowship at Columbia to study business and economics journalism. She stayed to get her MBA and learn finance.
10: And, you know, what it did is it taught me to understand what was going on with private equity at that point. It taught me how to understand hedge funds.
3: In other words, she got educated about the piles of capital that drive what happens in the U.S. economy, including the news industry, and how the people who move that money around really operate. The deep economic changes of the last few decades are key to the story of American journalism and its collapse. But before we tell that story, here's Penny talking about happier times, just one or two generations ago.
10: I think the kind of golden age of newspaper journalism was from the late 70s up through the early aughts.
3: In those years, newspapers were thriving financially and expanding their staffs. Lots of metro papers prided themselves on serving not just their cities, but their states, or big chunks of their states.
10: For instance, you get the Raleigh paper in North Carolina saying they covered Eastern North Carolina like kudzu. And in fact, they did, similarly for Charlotte. So we benefited in North Carolina by having really four or five really robust metro papers. You had one in Charlotte, you had one in Raleigh, you had the Greensboro and the Winston-Salem paper, and then you had the Fayetteville and the Wilmington papers and the Asheville papers kind of coming in at the right under that big umbrella.
3: Between the 1950s and 2000, North Carolina newspapers, large and small, won 10 Pulitzer Prizes, including 7 just in the 1980s and 90s. In those days, North Carolina's bigger city papers had one-person bureaus dotted across the regions they covered. So the Raleigh, Wilmington, and Fayetteville papers all had reporters working and competing for stories in the border belt, in addition to the local papers, at least one in each county, with several full-time journalists. In the early 2000s, North Carolina's two biggest papers, the Charlotte Observer and the Raleigh News and Observer, each boasted a newsroom of 250 to 300 people. But that was then. As of 2026, each of those papers employs just a few dozen journalists, a small fraction of their reporting power a few decades ago. Combined with the collapse of most small-town papers, this means there's almost nobody covering a lot of these rural counties, period. Through her work at the University of North Carolina, Penny Abernathy popularized the term news desert.
10: I define a news desert as an area, whether urban, suburban, or rural, where there is very limited access, and I want to say very limited access, to the type of critical news and information that feeds a democracy at the local level and brings us together to solve problems.
3: The latest edition of a national report that Abernathy created at UNC found that about two-thirds of North Carolina's 100 counties are now news deserts. Penny and her husband, Harry, a retired pastor, and like her, a former newspaper reporter, are active news consumers. But she tells me even they just come up empty sometimes.
10: Let me give you two examples. The first one is with local county commissioner races here. I tried like the dickens to find out where people stood. I basically ended up not voting in that because I'm not going to vote if I can't get the information. The same thing happened with sheriff's race 2 years before. And I mean, my husband and I, as former journalists, we are diligent. We know how to go get the information.
3: But you can't find a news article that no one has written or published. So what happened between that financial golden age for newspapers from the 70s to the 2000s and today?
10: Well, you know, we look at two or three inflection points right here. And so it's really quite common to say digital did it and Craigslist killed off the newspapers. In fact, Craigslist really hurt the large metros.
3: In those lucrative years, newspapers made most of their money from advertising, including classifieds. Craigslist, founded in 1995, gave businesses and anyone with a couch or a car to sell a cheaper and sometimes free way to advertise. Other online advertisers joined in, from Facebook to Cars.com. For big city newspapers, demand for ads fell off a cliff. That didn't really happen in small towns. Abernathy says local businesses like car dealers and retail stores still routinely advertised in their hometown papers into the 2000s. But the spread of big box stores like Walmart took out a lot of retailers, and the Great Recession of 2008 killed off countless other local businesses.
10: When Wall Street sneezed and then had a cold and then pneumonia, it was disastrous for many of these small rural communities that were still supporting a local newspaper because Main Street suffered horrendously, especially in the aftermath of the mortgage crisis and everything else.
3: The U.S. has lost one-third of its newspapers since 2005, according to Abernathy and her colleagues at Northwestern. The collapse of their business model brought about a dramatic shift in the incentives for newspaper owners. Penny explains. Before the Great Recession, if you wanted to buy a strong local newspaper, you had to pay about 14 times that paper's annual profit.
10: Think about that for a moment. That means if you're going to own a newspaper for 14 years, you're going to have to invest if you want to sell it again.
3: In other words, you had to keep the paper strong for more than a decade just to get your investment back and to entice the next buyer.
10: In the aftermath of 2008, suddenly you could own a newspaper for 3 times earnings.
3: Now, as an investor, you could get your money back much more quickly. This was like a flashing blue light special for private equity firms to buy up newspapers by the dozen.
10: And at the end of 3 years, you can decide, you can come in, and the first thing you're going to do is you're going to slash cost. And I'll go on and milk the cow, harvest it, or I will flip it, which there were a lot of flipping. Or the third thing, you can just say, oh gosh, we cut costs. There's just no, we're going to consolidate it with another paper 4 counties away. And that's how you end up with getting a, what I call ghost newspapers. Papers that are still published, either online or in print, but they have really nobody on staff.
3: The newspapers we're talking about in the Border Belt, like the Bladen Journal we visited in this episode, are not quite ghost papers by Penny's definition. They have at least one full-time journalist on staff, but they are a shell of what they used to be.
2: Money isn't the only challenge facing the news industry. There's also a crisis of trust. A majority of Americans say that major media has a left-leaning bias. But is it true? That's coming up next on Reveal. Stay with us.
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2: From the Center for Investigative Reporting and PRX, this is Reveal. I'm Al Letson. Today, we're looking into the collapse of American journalism, including a crisis of trust. A 2025 Gallup poll found that 7 in 10 Americans said they had little to no confidence in the media when it comes to reporting the news fully, accurately, and fairly. And people on the political right are far more likely to say the media has a left-leaning bias. But is it true? To dig into that, we're partnering with the podcast Seen on Radio. Reporter and host John Biewen picks up our story in rural North Carolina, a news desert down in the southeast corner of the state. Here's John.
3: We opened the show here at the Corner Cafe in Elizabethtown, North Carolina. But I have to tell you about one more thing that happened that morning.
13: Can I just ask sort of whoever wants to?
3: When I asked where they get their national news, the men who spoke up said they watch TV networks that they see as fair to President Trump and Republicans.
14: I don't watch a lot of news, but what I watch Newsmax or Fox, and I feel like it's not as politically leaning.
0: Don't believe a thing coming out. I mean, they're so biased and telling untruths, but I sent you to watch Fox.
3: I ask, is everyone here on the same page politically? Ray Cross, the retired dentist, says...
0: The liberals quit coming. No.
3: The man sitting straight across from me hasn't said much. His name is Robin Summerlin. He's balding with a gray beard and mustache. As he gets up to leave...
15: I'm going to work.
3: Summerlin writes something on a small piece of paper and casually hands it to me. It's his name and a phone number. I want to know what's up, but we make eye contact and I decide not to ask. I slip the paper in my pocket.
0: Take care, buddy.
15: See ya.
3: When I get home, I call the number, and days later, Summerlin and I meet at the small business he owns on the edge of Elizabethtown.
15: So where are we, Robin?
16: We're at the Front Porch Party Rental Warehouse. This is where we're storing our inventory of tents, tables, chairs, and linens.
3: Robin's been in the party rental business for 25 years. He's in his late 60s. I ask him about what happened at the diner.
15: Sounds like you had a little something more you wanted to say to me. Tell me about it.
16: Absolutely.
15: That.
16: I mean, seriously, I had to go, but I also had to go because my friend right beside me just piped right in with, I watch Fox News and Newsmax all the time. And, I mean, I don't even think I would know how to find Newsmax. I might listen to Fox News 20 minutes here and 20 minutes there a week just to see what they're saying. My friends that we eat breakfast with all the time consider me a liberal, but I consider myself in the middle. I am a CNN person. CNN, I believe, is calling him out correctly on almost everything.
3: Him being Donald Trump.
16: I'm a complete anti-Trumper. I despise him. I think he is terrible for our country.
3: Summerlin says he voted for Kamala Harris and hasn't voted for any Republican for 30 years. I ask him why he was eager to say all this publicly, but not in front of his friends.
16: Well, we don't actually talk about politics much at breakfast, which is fine with me. You know, I mean, it's a good subject to stay away from. I know how they feel.
3: Near the end of our conversation, Robin says he appreciates that we're taking a look at the news media.
16: I value good journalism. It's important to me. I think it's important to the country. I want somebody to talk truth to power. I want there to be questioning and back-checking and calling people out.
3: It seems fair to say that most people would agree with that sentiment in principle. Just about everybody would say the news media should report the facts and hold powerful people accountable. But for more than half a century, there's been a steady drumbeat, overwhelmingly on the political right, of this accusation.
17: Now, I recognize, sadly, that the Washington Press Corps is all too often the Praetorian Guard of the left.
18: The media's focus on priorities, they don't line up with the rest of America.
19: No wonder people hate the media. Now, at this point, neither the press nor the Democrats have a shred of cred.
3: So, what about this claim of a liberal news media? First, we have to get clear on who and what we're talking about. Which media? There's general agreement about the meaning of the phrase mainstream media today. The leading national newspapers, New York Times, Washington Post, Wall Street Journal, the big three broadcast TV networks, and the major cable news networks. Some would include PBS and NPR. But fewer and fewer people get their news from these sources. That's why you increasingly hear them called the legacy media. These outlets used to be dominant.
20: We see that older people, yes, are still sticking with TV, but younger people are increasingly preferring to access news via social and video networks. So 54% of...
3: This is Richard Fletcher of the Reuters Institute at the University of Oxford in July 2025. He's presenting the results of an annual survey that his institute does across dozens of countries, including the United States. The survey found that in 2025, social and video networks, think Facebook, YouTube, TikTok, Instagram, for the first time they passed television as the leading source of news for Americans. So what about these fast-growing new media sources? Do they exhibit liberal bias? In a 2025 study, Media Matters for America, a left-leaning media watchdog group, looked at more than 300 popular online shows.
21: And then we evaluated if they did in fact talk about news and politics and whether they did so with a right-leaning or left-leaning ideological bent.
3: That's Kayla Gogarty of Media Matters at a University of Delaware event in July 2025. She says the researchers used publicly available data
15: to assess the audience size of these various shows?
21: First and foremost, we found substantial asymmetry, with right-leaning shows having 5 times as many followers and subscribers across platforms as left-leaning shows. As you can see from this chart here, the right-leaning shows are indicated by red and the left.
15: She's describing an infographic that went viral. Against a white backdrop, there's a bunch of big red circles with names like Joe Rogan, Ben Shapiro, Jordan Peterson, and Charlie Kirk. The red circles are interspersed with some blue ones, most of them much smaller. You may have to zoom in to see the names of the left-leaning shows. The Young Turks, The Breakfast Club, Midas Touch podcast.
21: So this means that there are more right-leaning popular shows online and that these shows have larger audiences. In fact, we found that 9 of the 10 top shows with the largest followings were right-leaning. Only Trevor Noah's show, which was categorized as left-leaning, even breached the top 10.
15: Add to this that a relentlessly right-wing network, Fox News, is the number one cable news channel in the country. That conservative media companies like Sinclair and Salem own hundreds of local TV and radio stations between them, and that most of the top talk radio hosts are right-wingers, Sean Hannity, Glenn Beck, Dana Loesch, Hugh Hewitt, and many more. With all this in mind, I was tempted to say, well, so much for the claim about a liberal news media. But not so fast. I talked to this expert who said, first of all, don't write off the importance of the legacy media.
1: I think they have not lost their influence.
15: Michael Massing is a longtime writer and former executive editor of the Columbia Journalism Review. He pointed out that the legacy media still does the lion's share of original reporting.
1: These are large news gathering operations, and I think that that is the critical thing. I think that they are putting out information that everybody else sort of then either feeds on or amplifies on or criticizes and the like.
4: All right, Dan, here's the Wall Street Journal story has published. I'm just reading this now for the first time.
22: The Washington Post has stunning new details today.
23: Well, again, I don't know if the New York Times actually produced any real evidence of a so-called drug problem, but again...
24: And it's an exclusive new story in The Atlantic that just posted. It cites dozens of FBI sources, which is...
15: The same goes for the national news that reaches people through their local outlets, TV, radio, and newspapers. A great deal of the actual journalism flows from the legacy media. Massing says another reason to take old media seriously is its powerful influence among elites, at least establishment liberals and centrists. The Times, the Post, the Journal, and a few other outlets, the Atlantic and the New Republic, you could argue they are the media for lots of society's most powerful people in government, business, education, the arts.
1: All of these are dependent on these top publications for their information and their worldview.
15: The mainstream media are far less dominant than they used to be, but they still matter. So, what are their biases?
25: Hello. Hey.
26: Hi, how are you?
15: I asked Peter Beinart, the writer and professor of journalism and political science at City University of New York.
26: Sure.
15: What's the best argument for liberal bias in the legacy media?
26: I think the strongest argument for that would not be about coverage of economic policy or foreign policy. It would be that these institutions tend to have people who are of backgrounds that are more secular than most Americans. They're going to be more urban. They may be more young. They will have come often out of particular kind of educational institutions. And that may incline them to a set of views about what we think of cultural issues, whether it's guns or LGBT issues or abortion or perhaps even immigration, that would mean that they see those things quite differently than Americans who are more religious, more rural, maybe less likely to be college educated. And so I think that there is a cultural divide there.
15: So, Beinart says, legacy media lean liberal on social questions. But what about other core issues like the economy and foreign policy? To help make his point, Beinart distinguishes between terms like liberal or left of center
3: and stronger language like left wing, never mind far left.
5: The far left media has spread terrible lies and stories about the Trump administration and the...
26: Depends what one means by left wing, you know. One kind of longstanding or kind of simple way of thinking about what left wing means is that it involves some fundamental critique of capitalism or connected perhaps in foreign policy, a critique of imperialism.
3: Peter says you'd be hard pressed to find a sustained critique of capitalism coming from, say, the New York Times, CNN, or the broadcast networks.
26: None of those are places that actually regularly platform socialist voices, for instance.
3: Don't forget, Beinart says, most leading news organizations in the U.S. are themselves profit-making corporations.
26: So they're participating in the capitalist system, and they themselves are subject to corporate pressure. So to me, it just shows the degradation of language to call these institutions left-wing. If you wanted to call The Nation left-wing, or Jacobin left-wing, okay, I think then you could have a reasonable conversation about that, the use of that term.
3: Beinart also mentioned imperialism, the long-running American project of overseas domination, as he puts it. People on the left often oppose and criticize the country's foreign adventures, as do some on the right. What about the legacy media and its approach to international affairs?
6: States like these and their terrorist allies constitute an axis of evil.
3: This is from a CNN special report in September 2002, during the lead-up to the U.S. invasion of Iraq the following March.
7: The case against Saddam, the publicly available evidence, is largely circumstantial but troubling.
3: Most Americans now see the Iraq War as a mistake, a war not worth fighting. Some would say a foreign policy disaster. The Bush administration, with congressional approval, launched the invasion of Iraq based on claims that turned out to be false, that the government of Saddam Hussein was building weapons of mass destruction. Afterwards, some in the mainstream media apologized for their role in backing the administration's claims. Michael Massing wrote a book about the episode. He highlights a New York Times article in September 2002 with the front page headline, U.S. says Hussein intensifies quest for A-bomb parts. In the piece, reporters Judith Miller and Michael Gordon chose an ominous image, writing that some in the administration worried, quote, the first sign of a smoking gun may be a mushroom cloud.
1: It was the idea that the smoking gun of Iraq's weapons of mass destruction could end up being a nuclear bomb going off, and it got picked up by the Bush administration officials.
3: Condoleezza Rice, Bush's national security advisor, was soon quoted by other news organizations using the very image the Times reporters had coined. We don't want the smoking gun to be a mushroom cloud, she said. Massing says the Times and other major outlets downplayed the more skeptical voices within the U.S. government about the claims of an Iraqi nuclear program.
1: And the country paid a price. Again, I don't want to overstate. I mean, the Bush administration is obviously the entity that is responsible, but the news media played a supporting role led by the Times.
3: A lot of experts have made this observation, that on international issues, the legacy media are generally more conservative and more in sync with U.S. government policy than they are on domestic issues. So it seems there is a grain of truth to the liberal media accusation on some social issues. But on the whole, there's a powerful case to be made that that narrative is a myth. The decades-long drumbeat has had its intended effect, though. It's been a strikingly successful campaign. The story of a left-leaning media has caused millions of people to tune out or to go looking for news that aligns with their biases.
8: Coming up, I sit down with John and his co-host Chenjerai Kumanyika to talk about how the decline of local news has helped fuel the perception that the media leans left. You're listening to Reveal. Don't go anywhere.

0: This summer, Santa Barbara International Film Festival and the Santa Barbara Zoo are teaming up to present Zoovies. This three-part series of the family films will play on three Wednesday evenings at 5:30 p.m. on the hilltop at the Santa Barbara Zoo. Here's the lineup. On June 17th, it's The Lion King. On July 8th, Finding Nemo. And on August 12th, Zootopia. 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
2: From the Center for Investigative Reporting and PRX, this is Reveal. I'm Al Ledson. For nearly a decade, Donald Trump has attacked news organizations that publish critical stories, dismissing them as fake news. It's part of a coordinated effort to discredit the press as biased. Our partners today from the podcast Seen on Radio have been looking into the state of the news media, including accusations of one-sidedness. And the hosts are with me now to talk about what they've learned. My good friends, John Bewin and Chenjerai Kumanyika. Gentlemen, how you doing today?
3: Doing good.
4: Glad to be here, man.
2: So you looked at two big ideas here, the implosion of the business model for journalism and also this accusation of liberal bias in the media. Are those completely separate issues or are they related in some way?
3: Yeah, it might seem like they're separate, but I do think they come together. There's been this drumbeat for decades and decades, mostly from the right, that the news media are biased towards the left or that are left-leaning. But that gets exacerbated in a time when you have the spread of news deserts where local reporting has collapsed across much of the country. So why would that be? Well, when you have no local news, people actually pay more attention to national news. And national news is much more heavily oriented towards the Republicans versus the Democrats, the left versus right. And the media that people consume is often very partisan, even more so on social media and video platforms and so on. It's the algorithm feeding you the perspective of your side and telling you that the other side hates you and they are against you and they're terrible, right? So that actually ends up exacerbating that sort of divide and contributes to the perception of media bias, particularly among folks on the right. So I think the two kind of conversations really come together in that context.
2: Your podcast, Seen on Radio, is all about asking big, hard questions about who we are and how we got this way. Why did you decide to dedicate the newest season to diving deep into the state of journalism? Why do you think it matters?
4: Listen, on one level, one thing I think John and I have encountered, and I'm sure you have, is that everybody is kind of infuriated with the news media, right? On various sides on the political spectrum, people are really, you know, talk about news and you're just going to see everybody's blood start to boil. I mean, there's certainly the trust in the legacy news organizations is really low, and there's all kinds of data to prove this. But the problem is, we need the news media. We can't avoid it. You need to know what's going on with your local politics, your local school board, and you need to know what's going on in the country. And so we can't avoid it. And yet I think that the vocabulary we have to talk about the problems, just simply hurling the accusation of bias or the assumptions we have, even I think people who are very smart about this, people I agree with, a lot of the assumptions are off. So I think that this is crucial because I just don't think we can solve the crises that are in front of us right now. And I should say, we are in profound crisis right now of democracy, right, of the environment, of all these things. And we need information, good information, to be able to solve this. So we wanted to give ourselves better history, a better vocabulary, and suggest, you know, some of the ways forward.
2: Why'd you decide to focus your reporting on a rural part of North Carolina, Bladen County? Like, what do you think we can learn from this place in particular?
3: We decided early on that we wanted to have not just the expert voices and the historians and the media experts, but that we wanted to ground the project in a place and in the lives of regular people, and sort of looking over the shoulders of quote-unquote everyday Americans as they're thinking about and consuming the news that they get. And southeastern North Carolina, it's close to where I live. It's a couple hours drive. And it's a diverse place that has seen a lot of the economic and political shifts that are really quite common across the country, so it's very representative in that way. It's also, these are places that are news deserts, where their local news organizations have shriveled to next to nothing, and they just don't have information about what's going on around them.
2: Chandra, you teach journalism at NYU. I'm curious whether anything about what you learned in the reporting that you both did about news media influence, does it change or influence the way you think about teaching journalism?
4: Oh, it definitely does. Like we have a popular intro to journalism class here at NYU. And I see these, you know, kind of bright-eyed and bushy-tailed students who come in, and I'm like, wow, y'all are basically like, yo, I'm not going to go and become some kind of like tech entrepreneur. I want to do this, right? They really believe in journalism's power to change the world. I think that some of the myths that we're debunking in this series are built into some of the materials you get, sort of narratives about what has come before. I mean, in some sense, I think journalists do a better job than people think about handling the idea of objectivity. A lot of students come thinking that, like, I'm just going to tell them, be objective, and that's it. And it's like, no, there's been robust debates about this. Ultimately, though, I think the most important thing is that, and one thing we explore in the series, is that the best journalism in this country, the journalism that has been the most factual, that has done the most for democracy, has been journalism in which people were part of a tradition that was advocating for something, whether it's where I'm advocating because I don't want the environment to be destroyed. It was the Black, you know, journalists who were advocating for Black people to have rights and to try to achieve part of a democracy. It was the women who were fighting for women's rights, like journalism that happened in those contexts. That's literally, they created the stuff that we say we're proud of when we talk about America. And they were also factual. It's not a binary between reporting, investigating, trying to figure out what's true, rendering it in its complexity, but ultimately saying, yo, if this ultimately is a white supremacist conclusion, I'm going to report that. What's crucial is that you got to report the truth even when it challenges your assumptions. Don't go in with a hypothesis and just confirm your hypothesis. That ain't journalism. But if your journalism condemns people in power, you damn sure better report that.
2: Were there things that you guys found that really surprised you?
3: For me, I came away with a stronger sense than I expected going in that most of the problems that we have with our news media at the root have to do with the fact that we have an overwhelmingly for-profit corporate news media system. And that is a policy choice that this country has made over centuries and particularly over the last, 50 years. And it's not the choice that other countries like ours have made. And it sets us apart in ways that are not enviable and not good. And that's a debate that we're not having in the country. So that if our project could in some small way help to advance a discussion about, well, what would actually constitute a good and effective and functioning news media system in a functioning democracy, we'd be very happy about that.
4: Look, this crisis of news that we're exploring in this series has a lot of pieces to it, but we still have to figure out what's true. Every single person has to figure out what's true in the world. And I think that journalism gives us a way to do that. It's the best set of methodologies for us to do that, especially in real time. And we need institutions that can help us do that. So as frustrating as it is, I don't think it's something we can give up on.
2: Damn, I don't know what to say. Like, that's beautiful. Yes. John Biewen and Chenjerai Komunika, thank you so much for coming on to the show.
4: Thanks for having us, man.
3: Thanks for having us, Al.
2: 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Stephen Rascone provided production support for this week's show. Victoria Baranetsky is Reveal's general counsel. Our production manager is the great Zulema Cobb. Music by Michelle Osis, Lily Hayden, Alex Weston, James Nathan Jones, and Jason Hill. 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Taki Telenidis is our deputy executive producer. Our executive producer is Brett Myers. Our theme music is by Camarado, Lightning. 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We are a co-production of the Center for Investigative Reporting and PRX. I'm Al Letson, and remember, there is always more to the story.

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1: Welcome to Poetry Pick to Click, or as I like to think of it, PPTC on KCSB-FM. This is your weekly peek at the world of poetry, courtesy of me, George Acheson, Santa Barbara's Poet Laureate for 2025 to 2027. All the hoopla about the 250th anniversary of the United States has got me thinking. So of course, I turn to poetry for illumination. Take Ada Limón's poem, A New National Anthem. The truth is, I've never cared for the national anthem. If you think about it, it's not a good song. Too high for most of us with the rockets, red glare, and then there are the bombs. Always there is war and bombs. Once I sang it at a homecoming and threw even the tenacious high school band off key. But the song didn't mean anything, just a call to the field, something to get through before the pummeling of youth. And what of the stanzas we never sing? The third that mentions no refuge could save the hireling and the slave. Perhaps the truth is that every song of this country has an unsung third stanza, something brutal, snaking underneath as we absent-mindedly sing the high notes with a beer sloshing in the stands, hoping our team wins. Don't get me wrong, I do like the flag, how it undulates in the wind, like water, elemental, and best when it's humbled, brought to its knees, clung to by someone who has lost everything, when it's not a weapon, when it flickers, when it folds up so perfectly you can keep it until it's needed, until you can love it again, until the song in your mouth feels like sustenance, a song where the notes are sung by even the ageless woods, the short grass plains, the Red River Gorge, the fistful of land left, unpoisoned. That song, that's our birthright, that's sung in silence when it's too hard to go on, that sounds like someone's rough fingers weaving into another's, that sounds like a match being lit in an endless cave, the song that says, my bones are your bones, and your bones are my bones. And isn't that enough? The multiply awarded and befellowed Ada Limón served as the 24th Poet Laureate of the United States. She is the author of 7 books of poetry, including most recently, Startlement, New and Selected Poems. Her acclaimed nonfiction book, Against Breaking on the Power of Poetry, was released this year. Listen up each week for more, and don't forget, you can always learn about this region's upcoming poetry events by visiting sbpoetry.net. 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

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Licensee is the Regents of the University of California with offices in Berkeley. KCSB-FM operates on an assigned center frequency of 91.9 megahertz with an effective radiated power of 620 watts by authority of the Federal Communications Commission in Washington, D.C. Our studios and offices are located in the Stork Communications Building on the UCSB campus. Our transmitter is located on the mountain named Sinek by the Chumash in the Santa Ynez Mountains. The transmitter site, also known as Broadcast Peak, is at an elevation of 1,228 meters above sea level, or 4,028 feet. Please address

0: feel like they can do without Africa. They want to fix their country. Why are they not turn their energy to their parliament house? Why are they not turn their energy to their state institution? Why are they turn their energy to the ordinary Africans? Why not change their energy to the those institutions that they feel like they're going to work for them? Immigration are there. So if the immigration failure, what are you going to do? Protest against the immigration office. If the law enforcement failure, protest against them. If your parliament failure, protest against parliament. Why are you protesting against an individual? That means your leaders are what? Your leaders are supporting what they are doing.
1: They left Ghana for new exploits in South Africa. Now almost 300 Ghanaians have been flown home from South Africa after weeks of violent anti-foreigner protests left them fearing for their lives. For many, coming home wasn't a homecoming. It was a forced retreat. Coming up, I'll be speaking to one of those returnees to hear his story. I am Eddie Micah Jr., and you are welcome to Africa Link, the podcast connecting you to the stories that matter.
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1: South Africa has one of Africa's largest migrant populations. Many South Africans link foreign nationals to jobs, housing pressure, and crime, fueling repeated waves of anti-immigrant protests and violence. Now, in response to the recent one, Ghana has launched a voluntary repatriation program for citizens who say they no longer feel safe. One of those returnees is Fifi, who joins us from Accra, Ghana, together with my colleague and DW correspondent, Isaac Kaleji. Welcome, both of you, to Africa Link. Fifi, take us back to why you left Ghana for South Africa in the first place.
3: My name is Fifi. I'm a footballer from Ghana. I'm just 21 years. I come from the capital city. I'm very passionate about football. So I sought to seek opportunities within the Southern Enclave. I went to clubs in Namibia, Lesotho, South Africa, Swaziland, and after my season with a Namibian club known as Bak Buccaneers, I came back to South Africa on a holiday. So it was on my holiday trip where I got caught up in this xenophobia tensions. But I was in South Africa legally because I was on holiday. The main reason why a young footballer like me will move to Southern Africa is because of their infrastructure, sponsorship, the way their league is organized is superior as compared to the Ghanaian league. We have to be honest about it. There is a bigger platform in terms of value when you are in South Africa than in Ghana. For me to be better at my career, improve, I chose South Africa as a destination where I could ride on to get to higher heights. So that's the main purpose for which I went to the southern part of Africa. But for me being in South Africa specifically, my league with the Namibian Premier Club has ended, and I went to a holiday in South Africa pending my next opportunity.
1: Right. Tell us about the challenges then you faced back in South Africa when you were sort of caught up in this anti-migration protest or wave of attacks. Tell us what went down.
3: I came back to South Africa on the 2nd of February. By then, the xenophobia tensions were a bit mild and my visa was 3 months. But on the third month, the xenophobic, Afrophobic, anti-Black migration tensions escalated so much that you couldn't go out. There were public marches within places like Durban, KZN, Limpopo, Mpumalanga, Central Business District of Joburg, and some other areas. The only areas where there wasn't rife tensions was in the white-dominated community, such as Orania, Pretoria, Midrand, Sandton. Those are the areas where there was less escalations. Fortunately for me, I have lived in three communities. I lived in Limpopo, I've lived in Joburg, and I've lived in Soweto, right? And of these three locations, two of them, Limpopo, xenophobia is really high in Limpopo, and xenophobia is really high in the Central Business District. In Soweto, where I lived at the latter stage, xenophobia isn't really rife.

0: but you cannot also write off the possibility of meeting a xenophobic anti-immigration group. So it's like you are there, but you are living in fear. But let me state this emphatically, that my first encounter with xenophobia was when I went to Limpopo, which is in the northern side of South Africa, which is dominated by Zulu-speaking community. And the funny part is that the community I went was what I would term an elite community, a bourgeoisie community. But I faced xenophobic incidents. I went to a club called Black Leopard. And when I introduced myself as a Ghanaian, the coach made mention of something derogatory in their local language because I could read from his body language. And he used the word Fusek, which translates to something I cannot say on air. But it's very derogatory. And he didn't even allow me to play in a training session. And that is where I realized these people do not actually like foreigners.
1: Was that a general view of everyone you met in the area? I will always assume there are people that are embracing foreigners.
0: I would say like 8 out of 10 people I met were xenophobic, Afrophobic. And I'm not mincing words. These are true life experiences that sometimes it's not pleasant to share. And the fact that some of them pretend they don't even understand English because they don't want to communicate with you tells a very sorry story of how fellow Black people see you and they think you are not worthy to be in their midst.
1: Thanks for sharing that with us. We're going to come back to you and get more. Isaac Kaleji is also with us, our correspondent on the ground. And Isaac, I'm sure you've been listening keenly to all that Fifi is saying. Fifi is not the only one you've been in contact with. You've been in contact with so many others that were recently repatriated from South Africa to Ghana. Help give us a rundown of what happens when migrants are deported from South Africa and return home.
2: So largely, if a migrant is being deported, and it will be for one reason or the other from the country where they have been deported from. So maybe largely, either they've actually flouted the migration rules or laws in those countries, and so they have to be brought back home, either criminal or maybe they overstayed their visas and among other crimes that they may have committed. So in that context, it's something that is done across the world. Even Ghana sometimes will deport some people who may have committed some crimes here in Ghana as foreigners, and they are sent back. So it's a normal immigration procedure. I think in the context of what we are saying now is largely not people being deported, but they being brought back home for their safety. Because again, we've not seen the South African government deliberately saying these individuals are being sent home. Yes, of course, we have the other aspect of nationals of South Africa doing what they are doing in terms of the xenophobic attacks that are taking place. But largely in the context of what has happened to people like Fifi and the others that I've spoken to, it's largely they being rescued by their government, so to say, being taken away from a place that they feel they believe they don't feel safe in to a place that they will call home.
1: Give us an idea of how the Ghanaian government prepares for the return of these migrants that were living in South Africa. I remember one of the words used by Ghana's foreign minister, Okudieto Ablakwa, was to receive them like royalty, paraphrasing here. How was it?
2: So basically, I think, yes, they were given a good welcome. I was covering that story. And they were welcomed home. I think in the context of diplomacy and the government showing that it cares about its citizens, I mean, that's exactly what happened. That yes, they were asked, do you want to come home? If you are willing to come home, register the bills or the cost of actually getting you back home will be there by the government of Ghana. And that was done. They were put on a chartered flight and brought back home. They were received at the airport by the minister, the chief of staff, and senior government officials. So in that context, that gesture obviously shows to people like Fifi and Co. that their government indeed cares about them, and they were brought, they were given the needed counseling support, psychological support, medical support that they may need, and even given transportation to get to where they have to be, and some of the things that they will need to just settle down a few days. And I know that the ministry is even, the Minister of Foreign Affairs, talking about even a way of getting corporate Ghana and some agencies to help resettle people who will need to get back to their faith in terms of work and other stuff, right? So in that context, I think that we're well received. I mean, of course, it, again, global attention, of course, so that tells you that indeed something great came out of that for the government of Ghana. We know that the subsequent flights that have been planned, we are expecting that Saturday and Sunday we should have other Ghanaians also coming back home. So yes, I think that what the government planned for these Ghanaians indeed happened.
1: Just to be clear, those that Ghana is bringing back are a mix of legal and illegal migrants that were in South Africa, right?
2: Yes. I mean, I think it's mixed because we have people who legally were residing in South Africa and of course wanted to come home because of the challenges they are facing. There are others also we know that were in prison, right? They were actually serving some sentences. And I think negotiations took place between government of Ghana and South African government to get them released. So that we have that category of people as well. But also we also have people who have challenges with their documentations. And largely Ghanaian officials in South Africa have said that it's basically because, again, South Africa has a challenge with its own immigration or immigration procedures where many people, foreigners, wish to have their documents renewed, but there's a lot of backlog. So they are not being attended to. And so it will look in that context that they are residing in the country without proper documentation, but of course triggered by the challenges South Africa has with its own immigration procedures, right? So we have that category of people as well that we can talk about, yeah.
1: I'm going to come back to you, Fifi, because I believe you even had the ability to return, get a flight and return, but somehow you were stuck inside because you were afraid. And then Ghana comes and says, we're going to bring our people back home. I want us to get to the point where you were really in the heat of it, like recently before you just came home.
0: I was a few meters away from my West African food joint. And then I saw a group of anti-migrant, Afrophobic, xenophobic group coming. They were like 200 in number with clubs, whips, bottles, heading towards my direction. I didn't wait till they got closer to ask me questions. But I saw them kicking some people on the streets. And unfortunately, there was a police van right in front of us. And they were screaming Abahambe. And Abahambe means go back to your country. So when I saw them, I sensed danger. My sense of security kicked in. My adrenaline was charged. I took off. Fortunately for me, I crossed the road and no car was coming. But that was a very dangerous encounter. So that was when I came very close to them being lynched. And after that speedy takeoff, some of them followed me up to Sabzi Hotel. Some stopped along the line because, of course, I'm an athlete. I'm running faster than them. Some followed me up to that end. So you could see how dangerous it is just being yourself, going to town, just getting a little food to eat, and you meet people who are chasing you down like a rat. People are hunting you like some dog. It's quite unfortunate. I honestly lost my appetite. I was shivering. And that was my first point of call to get in touch with the Ghana High Commission to say that I'm not safe. And they told me to come to the High Commission. So I went to the High Commission and they told me certain areas I shouldn't venture to walk. Imagine you are in a country legally and there are certain areas you cannot parade.
1: Mm.
0: And the funny part is that these people do not even announce. They might announce, oh, there would be anti-migrant march in, let's say, Johannesburg. But you wouldn't know exactly where they are going to pass. And sometimes they are in split groups. If someone is familiar with the South African weather, mid-year, it's winter. And imagine in winter, you are running for your life, and then you are living in fear.
1: You eventually join other Ghanaians preparing for the repatriation. Take us from there. You know, you get your documents sorted out, you get on to the flight.
0: Okay. Upon registration, We were given numbers we could contact to in the event we again encounter any xenophobic situation, and we kept in touch with the High Commission. Some people slept there. Some people were given hotels, especially people coming from far away. And my house was just 1 hour, 30 minutes away from the High Commission. Some people live 6 hours, 7 hours, 8 hours, some 12 hours away from the High Commission. So the Ghana High Commission did extremely well by investing into the safety of people like us in such situations. Some people were hired hotel and kept until the day of repatriation. So for me, I took the chance to speak to some people on the flight because I am legal. So I was asking them why they were illegal. Some were blaming the border management, the immigration, that the process of getting their documents done takes too long, so much so that your grace period expires. That keeps you illegal. And now the police also takes advantage of them. That's how the few ended up being illegal. But majority were legal. It's only these old ladies who couldn't express themselves properly that were caught up in this mess. But like 90% were legal, but they were still hunting us like dogs.
1: I'm trying to put myself in your shoes going through all of this, and I really don't know how I would have behaved in such a situation where you actually fear for your life for being legal in a place. It doesn't make it right, even for those that were illegal, that they would be, you know, attacked in any way. So you get on the flight eventually and you get to Ghana. What happens next?
0: Since I got to Ghana, I have made a deliberate attempt to recalibrate my career, just sit down, look at the pros and cons, the new opportunities coming, how do I settle in? Because of course, I use a lot of money to get into South Africa, to make connections, to go to these places, and I have lost all those investments. Because like I said, if opportunity doesn't come to you, you have to find creative ways to get to the opportunity. So I have lost all those investments with regards to flights, rent, and all of that. But since I came back, I've been looking forward, looking for new opportunities. And I am hoping that going forward, I could get a club within the European Union and my life would be in a much more safer place.
1: Right. Are you happy with the way the government is dealing with all the returnees? And are you confident that they can help support people like you to get back on your feet?
0: First of all, I would like to say that the government of Ghana has done extremely well. I, for one, never really believed in state institutions because, well, I've been disappointed in so many ways by state institutions. They promise X, Y, Z, they don't fulfill. And it has become a daily routine of state institutions disappointing Ghanaians. But with the way the Ministry of Foreign Affairs, the president himself, invested so much into our safety, I, for one, have rekindled my confidence in the government of Ghana that they can change our situation from worse to a better stance, given what they have done so far. Because since we came back, they gave us some sort of rice, oil, 5,000 cedis, and they took our data, and they are in touch with some people who fit in certain industries for them to get a job. For me, I have not been contacted yet. I am privately making effort on my own, but I'm also still in touch with government officials such as the PRO for Ministry of Foreign Affairs and some important government individuals to look at how I can recalibrate and then get to a better place in my career.
1: Right. Thank you very much, Fifi, for sharing all of that with us. Isaac, tell me what happens next. What's the plan of Ghana's government for those that have arrived in Ghana and for some more Ghanaians that may be on the ground? What can we expect moving forward?
2: So largely, I think that those back will need to get work. They need to get their lives back on track. And it's not just those who came last week, but obviously those who are going to come this weekend and several others that will come. So the plan obviously will be to find a way to get them to restart their lives. If they have businesses, they can get back to that. If they were in some jobs, they can be able to get that sorted as well. So that would be the main challenge for government, and they should be able to rise to that challenge and find some opportunities for them. But even beyond that, I know some relations of those who have returned are also willing to give in the help to help their relations get back to track, because for many of them, their safety is important, right? So having your relative return home alive, I'm sure is better than having them come back home in a coffin, right? So I think that beyond just a government, I also think that families will also have to find a way to support those who are coming back so that they can get their lives back. But beyond that, obviously, yeah, people will not be stopped from traveling here and there. But I think also there should be some kind of takeaway for government to still continue to create opportunities locally for everyone, so that then the quest to really get out of the border won't be that much severe, right? So that people get caught up in such situations. But I think that they should be able to, of course, they've showed an indication. I've seen some notice around that they are asking CEOs and other agencies to give opportunities for people who have come back to see how they can get back to get back their life, get their lives back on track. Yeah.
1: Thank you very much, Isaac Kaleji. I'm going to give you final words on this podcast, Fifi. In 30 seconds, if you had a message for those in South Africa that contributed to these attacks, attacking migrants in the country, what would be your message to them?
0: My message is quite simple. Their aggression is misplaced. There should be a diplomatic pattern of engagement that should be appeasing both parties within the two countries, and individuals cannot mob up and attack people. It's very illegal, and it sends a great danger for people who live illegally. And I'm telling them, if they don't stop this Afrophobic, xenophobic, anti-immigration demonstrations and beatings, lootings, and all of these, it's going to affect the economy to the extent that they might lose their spot as the number one economy in Africa, largely because South African economy depends on mostly foreigners who come with different services, different products, different ideas, and new ways of doing things that actually contribute to their economy growing at a very steady rate. So it's not that South African economy is doing so well because the government is doing all the necessarily right things. It's because there are various ideas, services, and products that is in circulation, largely due to foreigners.
1: Really appreciate. And just for those listening, obviously, we are not painting a picture of all South Africans being a certain way. Some for sure are. And that's what we are trying to address. And so many thanks for that, Fifi, who was legally in South Africa, professional footballer, playing overall in Southern Africa. Thanks for sharing all of this with us. Also, many thanks to you, DW's correspondent in Accra, Ghana, Isaac Kaleji.
0: Yeah, thank you very much for the chance to share my plight.
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1: Now, turning to those behind the violence, groups such as Operation Dudula have organized campaigns targeting undocumented migrants. Critics accuse such movements of fueling xenophobia. Supporters argue they are merely demanding enforcement of immigration laws. South Africa's government has condemned the violence and rejected claims that the country is broadly xenophobic. What do you think? 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And subscribe to our DW Africa YouTube channel so you never miss an episode. This show was co-produced and edited by Isaac Mugabe. And I am Eddie Micah Jr. Thanks for listening.
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4: Hello and welcome to Africa Link News on DW. I am Okere Ngushinado. 150 Malawian nationals are returning home under a government-funded voluntary repatriation program following recent anti-immigrant violence in South Africa. According to Malawi's Ministry of Foreign Affairs and International Cooperation, the Malawians were displaced and had been accommodated in temporary camps in Mossel Bay in the Western Cape province. For more, here is our correspondent Chimwemwe Padata.
5: Malawi's Minister of Foreign Affairs says the first group departed on Saturday aboard two buses as part of a coordinated operation led by a government task team and the Malawi High Commission in Pretoria. They are expected to camp at a stadium in Blantyre, southern Malawi. Authorities have been asked to take all necessary measures to ensure their rights are respected.
6: We know that prior to this arrangement, there had been ongoing discussions between the two governments. We know that the Minister of Foreign Affairs here had engaged the South African representative and had the excessive discussions on how to approach the situation and ensure that the Malawian citizens are safely returned. However, we are yet to see how all this will pan out, because we know that from the information that is available, there are two buses coming, as I said earlier, but there are more Malawians that are still trapped in South Africa.
5: Authorities indicated the 150 Malawians will receive psychosocial support and undergo screening processes before they are sent to their respective homes. This is how some Malawians in Lilongwe reacted to the repatriation efforts.
7: Actually, the response and the initiative is very good, and it's a turning point to Malawians who are suffering out there. I think the government has done a great job, because if we are to see the condition out there, it's not well. So I feel like the government has done a good initiative.
5: The repatriation comes as South African President Cyril Ramaphosa announced new measures to tackle illegal migration while warning against vigilant attacks on foreign nationals. Ghana, Nigeria, and Zimbabwe have also organized repatriation efforts after rising concerns about xenophobia in South Africa.
4: Fresh concerns have emerged over the treason trial of Ugandan opposition leader Kizza Besigye. His lawyers are demanding greater access to him in prison. Why does this matter? The dispute raises questions about whether the defense will have adequate time and conditions to prepare for the trial scheduled to begin on June 11th. Besigye's legal team says prison authorities have failed to implement court-ordered arrangements following proper consultations at Luzira Prison. The lawyers said they have not been granted the necessary facilities or access to review evidence and prepare their case. They say they were also denied entry with key materials, including a laptop and flash drives, during a prison visit. The defense argues these restrictions could significantly affect preparations in a case involving treason. And finally, Nigeria's military says it has freed 360 people abducted by Boko Haram during a major rescue operation in Borno State. What's the latest? The operation underscores the scale of Nigeria's ongoing insurgency and the persistent threat of mass abductions in the country's northeast. The army said troops rescued men, women, and children who had been taken from several communities to the Mandera Mountains, a known militant stronghold. Two infants died during the operation due to exhaustion after enduring harsh conditions in captivity. Officials described the rescue as a significant blow to Boko Haram, with survivors evacuated for medical care and humanitarian support. That's all for now. For more news from across the continent, visit dw.com or follow DW Africa on TikTok, Facebook, and YouTube. I'm Okeringu Shinado.

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1: 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Please address correspondence to General Manager, KCSBFM, P.O. 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
2: Hello and welcome to Inside Europe, the weekly current affairs podcast and radio programme from DW, Germany's international broadcaster. I'm Kate Laycock in Bonn. This week, in anticipation of the EU's push for digital sovereignty, an Inside Europe special taking an irreverent look at our collective tech conundrums and the possibilities for escape.
3: I think that we will look back on this moment and go, this was the moment in which entrepreneurs, national security hawks, and digital rights advocates all started to coalesce around the idea that if one country does this, the whole world changes.
2: Stay logged in. We think we might just know how to hack this thing. That's here on Inside Europe. This week, in place of our usual news block, we have a roundup of European tech stories for you, written by Emma Meyer and presented by Neil King.
4: Tech sovereignty has become Europe's new buzzword, as leaders grapple with just how deeply the continent depends on US tech giants. The European Commission is preparing measures to prioritise European providers in sensitive public contracts and boost domestic chip production. A coalition of 13 European cloud providers, including French OVH Cloud, German Nextcloud and Swiss Proton, have been joined by lawmakers and NGOs in publicly backing the EU Commission plans to reduce the region's reliance on US tech. The challenge? It will take time, money and consistent cooperation from EU members who are often divided, making the outcome far from certain. The push for European tech sovereignty is not simply a terrestrial affair. At the end of April, Europe's most powerful rocket, the new Ariane 6, carried 32 satellites into orbit from Europe's spaceport in French Guiana as part of a growing push to restore Europe's autonomous access to space. After years of delays and reliance on other launch providers, Ariane 6 is now ramping up operations with multiple missions planned. The April mission lasted 114 minutes, allowing the deployment of 32 Amazon LEO satellites as part of global networks delivering broadband internet and communication services. It's the conclusion of a program initiated in December 2014 by the European Space Agency ESA, representing a core plank in the EU's push for strategic independence from Elon Musk's SpaceX company. A new report from a Danish firm called Grundfos, specialised in energy-efficient water solutions, warns that the rapid expansion of AI and cloud infrastructure is putting serious pressure on Europe's water resources as data centre capacity surges. New estimates show that cooling infrastructures needed for large hyperscale data centres can use between 11,000 to 18,000 cubic metres of water per day, enough to supply tens of thousands of European households. The European Commission is now pushing forward policy that integrates water and energy efficiency responses in order to keep growing its data centre capacity and AI ambitions. The regulation is scheduled for adoption later this year as part of a data centre energy efficiency package. It's not just employees that are worried about the potential impact of AI on the job market. The European Commission is concerned too. However, speaking at the Future of Work in the Age of AI forum in Riga, European Commission Executive Vice President Roxana Minzatu said that whilst AI is expected to eliminate some jobs, it will also create new ones. She also promised that the EU will help workers navigate the transition. The Commission is due to present the Quality Jobs Act later this year in a bid to address those new challenges. The World Economic Forum estimates that 92 million jobs will be replaced by 2030, but still forecast a gain of about 78 million jobs. Europe's crackdown on Meta is accelerating. In the past few months alone, the tech giant has lost a major court challenge over a possible €430 million fine related to personal data processing and been formally charged with breaching EU competition law for blocking rival AI apps from accessing WhatsApp while keeping its own assistant in place. It is the latest chapter in a long-running battle. Since 2023, Meta has accumulated over €2 billion in EU fines, covering everything from data privacy violations to anti-competitive behaviour. The company has pushed back hard, calling the penalties a targeted attack on American business. European regulators show no sign of backing down.
2: Neil King with that roundup of European tech stories recorded on Wednesday, 3rd of July. For all the regular headlines and analysis from a European perspective, you can go to dw.com or download DW's Breaking World News app.

0: This is Inside Europe, and I'm Kate Laycock in Bonn. As we were going to studio this week, the launch of the EU's digital sovereignty package was being hotly anticipated in tech circles. By the time you listen to this programme, it will probably already have been published. As the name suggests, the idea of digital sovereignty is all about asserting domestic control over Europe's tech infrastructure, from semiconductors right through to artificial intelligence. At present, the EU relies on non-EU countries for over 80% of key digital products, services, infrastructure and intellectual property, and the vast majority of that is US-American. And that's becoming a problem. Remember that semicircle of US tech barons flanking Donald Trump at his second inauguration? Well, that moment was seen by many in Brussels as something of a wake-up call. Increasingly, dependence on American tech is no longer considered just an expensive way of organising the economy. It's regarded as a potential security risk embedded deep within the fabric of European civilian and military structures. Here's EU Chief Ursula von der Leyen during her 2025 State of the Union address.
1: Europe is in a fight. A fight for a continent that is whole and at peace, for a free and independent Europe, a fight for our values and our democracies, a fight for our liberty and our ability to determine our destiny for ourselves. Make no mistake, this is a fight for our future. This must be Europe's independence moment. I believe this is our union's mission, to be able to take care of our own defence and security, to take control over the technologies and energies that will fuel our own economies, to decide what kind of society and democracy we want to live in.
0: So, with Trump as the great disruptor in chief, is a new era of digital utopian possibility about to open up?
2: I'm a science fiction writer, and so I have a lot of views about what a utopia is. To be utopian is not to say things will never go wrong, right? To be utopian is to say when things go wrong, we'll fix them, right? You are not an optimist. If you say nothing can go wrong, you're a danger to yourself and others, right? That's the thinking that's like, well, the Titanic is unsinkable. Why would we put lifeboats on it, right? And so a utopian internet is not one in which we solve all the problems. It's one in which when problems arrive, they can be solved as they arise. That people who use technology ultimately have the final determination about how that technology works and how they use it.
0: That's Cory Doctorow, or, as he was introduced at the recent Republica conference in Berlin, Professor Dr. Doctorow. We do like our titles here in Germany. Cory, I suspect, not so much.
2: Look, there's got to be some context here. So like I said, I work for the Electronic Frontier Foundation. I'm a digital rights activist. The thing about digital rights is that these are issues that are very abstract, and they largely pertain to things that are going to happen in the future. And for extremely good reasons, people primarily are interested in things that are concrete and happening right now. And so, as with sort of climate activism, the job is to raise the salience of these abstract, distant issues, because by the time they're concrete and in the here and now, everything's on fire and it's too late to do something about it. And so for 25 years now, I've come up with metaphors and similes and framing devices, and being a science fiction writer, lots of narratives. And it turns out that the key was this minor license to vulgarity that comes with coining a dirty little word.
0: That dirty little word? N-shitification. You know that feeling that you've had that the internet is getting, well, a bit crappier? You're not wrong. And it's not an accident. In his book, Enchitification, Why Everything Suddenly Got Worse and What to Do About It, Cory Doctorow sets out case study after case study demonstrating the mechanics of platform capture and decay. My personal favourite case study is Google, because there is actually a smoking memo trail showing the struggle between one Google faction hell-bent on slowing the search function down to increase user exposure to ads, and another faction horrified by the very thought. And you can probably guess which side won. Cory Doctorow's favourite case study, however, is Facebook. Think back to the mid 2000s. According to Cory Doctorow's telling, a young Mark Zuckerberg is about to launch step one of enshittification. Be good to users.
2: So he made those users a really nice pitch. He said, hey, I know that you love using MySpace, but did you know that it's owned by an evil, crapulent, senescent, immortal vampire billionaire named Rupert Murdoch who spies on you with every hour that God sends? Come to Facebook. I will show you a feed of just the things you asked to see, and I'll never spy on you because no one should use social media owned by a weird billionaire, especially not one who spies on you. So we piled in and we got locked in as well. And we got locked in by something economists call the collective action problem, which is just a fancy way of saying you love your friends, but they're a pain in the ass. And you can't agree on where you're going to go for a drink on Friday or what board game you're going to play. How are you going to agree when it's time to leave Facebook?
0: With users locked in, the next phase can commence. Be good to business customers.
2: So once Mark Zuckerberg knows we can't leave, he goes to, say, advertisers, and he says, look, I know I told these idiots that I wasn't going to spy on them. Obviously, I was lying. Give me a remarkably small amount of money, and I will target ads to them with exquisite fidelity. And I'm such a proud craftsman, I'm going to pay to fill a whole building full of engineers that are going to fight ad fraud. So advertisers pile in, publishers pile in, other business customers, they get locked in as well. And, you know, you may have heard if you're not paying for the product, you're the product, which would imply that Mark Zuckerberg is like trading the welfare of you for the welfare of advertisers. But that's not true. It's not like he likes advertisers or publishers or anyone else who uses the platform. He wants to take what he can get.
0: We're now in the penultimate phase of enshittification. Extract value from everyone for the benefit of shareholders.
2: So once the advertisers, the publishers, the other businesses are locked in, he withdraws value from them. So just, again, to use advertising as one example of a business customer here, ad prices go way up, ad targeting fidelity goes way down, and the explosion of ad fraud beggars belief. So in 2017, Procter & Gamble were like, we don't think our ads are performing the way that they're expected to. We think maybe there's ad fraud in the system. Why don't we take our ad spend from $200 million a year to zero for a year and see what happens to our sales? And their sales did not drop at all, because to a first approximation, all $200 million were disappearing down the fraud hole. And so you see publishers having to post longer and longer excerpts, right? Eventually it has to be the whole article before it'll be shown to anyone. Then they punish you if you put a link back to your own website, and they're like, maybe it's a malicious link. So now you're just like a commodity backend supplier to Facebook, and the only monetization path is that crooked advertising system. And you get Facebook sort of withdrawing all the value, leaving behind a kind of homeopathic residue that's titrated to be just enough to keep users locked to each other, and then the businesses are locked to the users, and all the value is harvested for the executives and the shareholders.
0: At this point, the platform hollows out, and in the normal rules of capitalism, should die as people switch to better, less exploitative competitors. Only we're still on Facebook. Many of us are still even on Elon Musk's rebranded Twitter. So what's going on?
2: I think about it a lot because my grandmother was a Soviet war refugee. So she was a child soldier in the siege of Leningrad. And in the third year of the siege, she was separated from her family, evacuated from Leningrad, went to Siberia, met my grandfather. He got her pregnant. They deserted. They went to Azerbaijan. My dad was born. The war ended. And they came all the way west to Frankfurt, got on a displaced persons boat, and went to Canada. And none of the rest of the family did. They're all still there. And something about the being inducted into the army and being evacuated disconnected her from her family, but everyone else was still so connected that they held each other hostage. You know, they could have all gone west, right? I mean, if my grandmother could basically walk from Azerbaijan to Frankfurt, so could everyone else, right? There was nothing about her escape that was not available to the rest of the family in St. Petersburg, Leningrad, and they stayed. And their lives are so much worse for it. And it was like obvious in the 40s. That your life was going to be worse in St. Petersburg and in Leningrad than it was going to be in Toronto. And like I talked to those relations, and their lives are materially significantly worse. Just the gap between them and us, my branch of the family and theirs, just gets wider and wider. You can see how like people's bonds of love with each other, even in the face of obvious imminent danger, can keep them stuck in place. You know, like, now, people move around very easily. you know, which is maybe getting into your solutions talk, because like, what does it take to get people off of these platforms? Well, you could try and convince them they don't love their friends, their family as much, or you could wait till it gets so bad that even those bonds of love are shattered, and you could have these diasporas like we see now, where people are leaving Gaza and they're leaving Lebanon and so on. They're losing these bonds that are so important. They've lost everything material. And now they're losing all their bonds of support, mutual aid, and love, because there's the situation is so untenable. No one wants that. And I'm not saying that like leaving Twitter is the same thing, but actually, if you're part of a diasporic community and like Twitter is where you all ended up, or Facebook, it does mean losing people that you may never find back in your life again.
0: We'll be hearing more from my conversation with Cory Doctorow throughout the show. At this point, however, I just want to offer you a quick insight into just how vulnerable our dependence on social media platforms can make us. Here are Martha Dimitritou and Rian Farnworth, respectively. They are executive director and head of research for the NGO Repro Uncensored, which aims to protect access to information and freedom of expression across reproductive, queer, digital and cultural spaces worldwide.
3: We documented a big wave of censorship in November, December of last year. A lot of the accounts censored were based, obviously they were global, but a lot of them were in the US, and a lot of them were, to our surprise, based in big European hub cultural centers, including the UK, such as London, as well as, you know, Germany, Berlin, as well as Amsterdam in the Netherlands.
4: A lot of the time, we also see that there is not a reason given. So a lot of, I think in April, about 60% of the reports we received, people were not told what policies they were violating. So they were being banned, they were having their content removed, their accounts removed, but then the platforms were not saying a lot of the time why, or they would just say, you know, general community guidelines, terms of service, but they wouldn't give a specific policy and reason for a violation.
3: A lot of the organizations that were taken down in like a big kind of, you know, strip were of account takedowns were queer accounts, including organizations that we have now become very close with, such as the Queer Agenda or Striptopia and Club Church.
4: It's also like a very confusing and, yeah, just very unpleasant experience for the people who are receiving this. We also see a lot of shadow banning. So a shadow ban is when an account is restricted, so it might be not shown in a feed. Somebody might not be able to send messages. Their stories might not be shown to people and similar things. Yeah, so, I mean, livelihoods is one thing. And I mean, a lot of people, you know, they make their incomes through monetization of online content. Maybe they're a queer artist. We've seen multiple queer artists and individual kind of creatives who sell things online who are being removed. But it's not only an income thing, it's also about community, especially for people who are in marginalized demographics. So, I mean, if you are a transgender person and you live in the countryside in Germany, maybe you don't have many people around you that you can connect with, so your community is going to be online. Or, you know, any other example, I mean, it's restricting people's access to their own community to support friendship, care, information. And then also, we also see a lot of health information being removed. So, I mean, a lot of young people especially find information about sexual and reproductive health online. They find out about contraception, safe sex, STI information. And we also see this being removed, or, you know, access to abortion information. This is also often targeted and removed. So there's multiple things that are happening to people who need access to community, information, money.
0: Martha Dimitritou and Rian Farnworth, as recorded by our producer, Laura Kabelka, there. Together with a broad coalition of Dutch queer organisations and COC Netherlands, Repro Uncensored has sent a formal legal demand to Meta. When we approached Meta for comment, a spokesperson said, "Every organisation and individual on our platforms is subject to the same set of rules, and any claims of enforcement based on a group affiliation or advocacy are baseless. We also give people the opportunity to appeal decisions if they think we've got it wrong." We should also note that some of the accounts mentioned have subsequently been restored. Legal action. is one recourse when things go wrong. But what if there were an easier way? What if you could leave a platform that ceased to work for you and take all your friends and connections with you? Well, it turns out that is perfectly possible, technically at least.
2: You know, just a few years ago, these two teenagers built a thing called OG App. What they did was they took your Instagram username and password and they fed it to Instagram. They grabbed everything that Instagram would have shown to you if you're using the Instagram app, but they threw away the ads and the suggestions and the slop and the sponcon and the algorithmically boosted, you know, clickbait. And they just showed you the things from the people you followed in reverse chronological order. It was in the top 10 of both app stores within a day. And that night, Meta sent takedowns to Apple and Google and they removed them because there's honor among thieves, right? People want this. They just want, like, to be able to try other stuff.
0: Why is this the moment in which we can reach for that?
2: I've worked for the Electronic Frontier Foundation going on 25 years now. And I was their first European director. I worked in 31 countries. And everywhere I went, I said, we should just have an industry in your country where you modify these American apps that everyone uses, these American technologies, which are so manifestly defective and spy on you and pick your pocket. And if you did that, you could have a domestic tech sector and also protect people. And the only real impediment to this, the biggest impediment you have is this IP law, this copyright law. As I said, Article 6 of the Copyright Directive here in Europe, Section 12.1 of the Digital Millennium Copyright in the US. In Canada, it's Bill C-11, the Copyright Modernization Act of 2012. In fact, every country has a version of this law because the US Trade Representative has gone around to every trading partner that the US had and said, if you want tariff-free access to American consumers, you must have a law in your books that makes it illegal to modify our technology exports. Otherwise, we're going to tariff your exports. So thank you, Comrade Trump. You have, like, made the case for getting rid of these laws, and not just for economic reasons, although he's made that case. You know, if someone threatens to burn your house down unless you do as you're told, and then they burn your house down anyway, you don't have to keep doing as you're told, but also for geopolitical reasons.
0: So, intellectual property law is keeping us in what Cory Doctorow describes as a walled garden, and there has never been a better moment to break free. Under President Trump's second term, the international community is being given regular glimpses into just how vulnerable digital dependency on the US is making them.
2: So when the chief prosecutor of the International Criminal Court swore out an arrest warrant for Benjamin Netanyahu for the crime of genocide, it made Trump angry. And then Microsoft took away that guy's internet. He lost his email and his email archives and his working files and his calendar and his address book, and also his ability to log into everything else because it was all tied to his Outlook account. And then when a high court justice in Brazil sentenced Jair Bolsonaro, who's the former dictator, Trump ally who tried to steal the election after he lost, his staged a coup, Trump did it again. And so he doesn't have to, like, put tanks in Greenland to steal Greenland. He can just shut down Denmark. He can turn off agencies and ministries.
0: Okay, so take me to a speculative near future where the EU has said, right, we are going to either repeal Article 6 or we're going to find a workaround.
2: Yeah.
0: What does that look like on day one?
2: So day one, we say, all right, we have this new Digital Fairness Act that's underway. We are going to declare that you have an absolute defense against all claims if you reverse engineer and modify things without violating privacy, labor, and consumer rights. So it's not a free-for-all. Right? It's still regulated. We don't want move fast and break things. We want move fast and break their things, not our things. And now you get capital formation. So people are like, I'm going to raise money for a Facebook app that isn't run by Meta, that shows you the things your friends want, but also shows you what's going on Blue Sky in your account, and also shows you what's on LinkedIn, but hides all the ads and all the slop. And we're going to sell it. Sell it for €3, €5 a month, and we'll sell it to everyone. We don't care if it's legal where you live. It's legal where we live, so you can buy it in America. A grateful nation will buy these. Like all the best Americans, I'm Canadian. And in Canada, we sell reasonably priced pharmaceuticals to Americans over the American mail. So if Americans can figure out how to use their own postal service to buy our pharmaceuticals, they can figure out how to use the internet to buy software from Europeans, right? And this becomes a project that is something like the project to make the mRNA vaccine, where internationally, all over the world, there is a race on to, as quickly as possible, not just build alternatives to American software, but build the tools to get away from American software and into things that are open, auditable, and transparent.
0: Time to boot up the Euro stack. We will be presenting you with a couple of concrete examples shortly. That's still in the company of Cory Doctorow. This is an Inside Europe digital special with me, Kate Laycock, in Bonn.

0: A key part of Europe's bid for tech independence hinges on the nurturing of its own Eurostack. That's its own full-spectrum digital infrastructure, from chips and cables right up through cloud and AI. Perhaps the best-known example of this is Mistral, the French AI company widely touted as Europe's answer to ChatGPT parent OpenAI. Here is our Paris correspondent, John Laurenson, to fill you in what you need to know.
1: If you wanted to be cynical, you'd say the best thing about Mistral is that it's French. And although this is not the only thing the company founded in Paris 3 years ago has going for it, it has become a major selling point. Only a few days ago, Mistral, now valued at 12 billion euros and employing 1,000 people, signed deals with the European aerospace concern Airbus, the French electricity giant EDF, and the German car maker BMW. Mistral, this is the other thing that it has

see. KCSB FM. That's the one right there, right? Okay, yeah. I think I'm Stan Ridgway, and I think you're listening to KCSB FM. What? In Santa Barbara. Okay. That was really... You're going to use that...

0: Welcome to 2026 Talks, where we're following our democracy in historic times.
1: It's been pretty clear to all of us that Republicans are laying the groundwork to do anything, and they will say anything to hold power.
0: California Democratic Congressman Pete Aguilar says President Donald Trump's baseless claims of voter fraud in the California primary are another example of looking for a reason to challenge the midterm results. The state takes a long time to count millions of mail-in ballots, and more Republicans tend to vote in person. That creates what's called a red mirage, the illusion that GOP candidates are doing better than they are. But right-wing lawmakers, social media figures, and even some Justice Department officials are repeating Trump's charges. And in fact, after a week of counting ballots, Fox News commentator Steve Hilton edged out billionaire environmentalist Tom

0: courts have never given Black Alabamians, Black Southerners their freedom. And so we cannot allow the court to dictate our freedom now. What we need to continue doing that we've already been doing is mobilizing folks, ensuring people are getting to the polls, and ensuring that they are informed.
1: The House approved a $70 billion budget reconciliation bill, sending to Trump's desk enough funding for ICE and the Border Patrol to carry out his immigration agenda until the end of his term. Democrats were unable to include popular reforms to how immigration enforcement is carried out, demanded after ICE killed two protesters in Minneapolis. Speaker Mike Johnson says this bill's passage is good news for everyone except them.
2: They gained absolutely nothing from their reckless crusade to return our country to open borders and unfettered mass migration.
1: Senate Republicans say they're frustrated by Democrats blocking reauthorization for FISA Section 702. For two decades, it's allowed spy agencies to collect communications between U.S. residents and foreigners without a warrant. Democrats want to keep mortgage regulator Bill Pulte from becoming the acting National Intelligence Director. Senate Majority Leader John Thune has said, quote, "We don't need a weaponized Director of National Intelligence," but warns against letting 702 lapse.
3: The Section 702 program will go dark. America's enemies, however, will not. They will continue working against the United States, whether that's conducting cyber attacks, planning terrorist activity, or trafficking fentanyl and other deadly drugs into our country.
1: I'm Edwin J. Vieira for Pacifica Network and Public News Service. 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

0: 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I'm Jim DeRogatis.
1: And I'm Greg Kot. We're celebrating the magic of live music by digging into our archive of live performances.

0: Today, we'll share some sound opinion sessions from Courtney Barnett, the Drive-By Truckers, Slater Kinney, and more. And we'll review the new album from JPEG Mafia. That's all coming up on Sound Opinions.
1: This is National Native News. I'm Jill Freitas. Wildlife across southern and southeast Alaska is emerging from wintertime hibernation. But in Metlakatla, on an island, animals aren't the only thing waking up. Canoes are hitting the water again, marking this year's start of the Tsimshian tradition that's tied to the village's history. KRBD's Hunter Morrison

0: tagged along for a recent canoe journey and has this story.
1: About a dozen people are holding cedar boughs in a driveway on the outskirts of town. David Nelson grabs his drum and begins singing. As the drum beats echo through the subdivision, it hasn't been performed in 3 years.
2: We believe they're like a living, breathing thing.
1: The ceremony marks the start of the canoe's spring and summertime journey. Johan Atkinson, president of the nonprofit Lawida, says the organization's goal is to share Tsimshian culture and bring Metlakatla back to its canoeing roots.
3: It's that feeling of we're going to be on the ocean of our ancestors, and that feeling is just so comforting.
1: The canoe is towed to a boat launch, from which they'll paddle to nearby One Tree Island. Atkinson hopes fun opportunities like these can help keep Tsimshian traditions alive for the next generation.
3: You know, having them experience now is something that many of us adults have not experienced at their age.
1: Atkinson says folks from all over the country visit Metlakatla each summer to experience the village's canoe journeys firsthand. Reporting in Metlakatla, I'm Hunter Morrison.
0: Robert Nick was a man of the Southwest Alaska tundra and so much more. He died last month at the age of 84. His memorial service was at St. Innocent Russian Orthodox Cathedral in Anchorage last week, whereas KMBA's Ronna McBride tells us he was remembered for a lifetime of public service.
4: Robert Nick's Russian Orthodox service was fitting for a man who loved the harmonies of a Slavonic choir. For Andrew Guy, president of the Chelista Native Corporation, Nick represents the end of an era.
5: He's part of that group that came from having no electricity, no outboard, to where we are today.
4: Nick helped to bring electricity to villages throughout Southwest Alaska through his work with the Alaska Village Electric Cooperative, an organization he helped found. Richard Jung, who owned Jung's trading post in the neighboring village of Nepakiak, said Nick's leadership grew from the values he was raised in.
6: One of the things that you're taught is to help people. You try to do what you can for your village and your region, and he was one of those guys that did that.
4: Robert Nick was very proud that he was the first in his family to receive a Western education and graduate from high school. That achievement became a foundation for decades of service on boards and commissions that focused on a wide range of causes, health, education, housing. His niece, Karen Cook Phillips, says he was tireless.
7: Attending meetings after meetings and days and hours and for continued years.
4: Nick dedicated many years of his life to improving housing conditions in rural Alaska. He also served on the Lower Kuskokwim School Board for 2 decades. Steve O'Brien, a former school principal, remembers giving Nick a copy of Robert's Rules of Order to help him.
8: He said, "Oh, I already have that book."
4: O'Brien says it's no surprise that Robert Nick eventually was asked to chair almost every board he served on. In 2014, he received an honorary Doctorate of Laws degree from the University of Alaska Fairbanks. In Anchorage, I'm Rhonda McBride.
0: And I'm Jill Freitas.
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14: 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This week, we're celebrating the magic of music performance by digging into our archives. But first, let's review a new album from JPEG Mafia.

That is a little bit of the track Baby Girl, a single from the latest album by JPEG Mafia, Experimental Rap. Peggy to his fans and friends, Greg. What a fascinating backstory this artist has. Barrington Hendrix, known as JPEG Mafia, all one word, all caps. First broke big out of Flatbush, Brooklyn, with his debut studio album, and boy, does this date us, 2016, Black Ben Carson. This guy has just a fascinating story. He attended high school in Louisiana. He enlisted in the Air Force at age 18, served a tour of duty in the middle of the Iraq War, also spent time in Kuwait, Germany, Japan, and North Africa. I mention that because I think that kind of globe-trotting perspective is sonically something he brings to his music. Was interested since the age of 15 in music production and sampling. Fascinated by it. Wanted to be a producer first, as he says, and a rapper second, though he emphasizes I take them both seriously. I think over the course of the previous five albums, he has become one of the dominant most experimental producers in all of hip-hop. It's gotten notice. He's worked with everyone from Kanye West, lending his production skills, to BTS. What is he giving us on album number 6? Highly anticipated, to say the least. Experimental Rap is the name of the record. We're going to play a track called The Ghost of Emmett Till, and we will give our opinions.

0: mother, she better know what for sinners.
1: That's a little bit of the ghost of Emmett Till from the new JPEG Mafia record, Experimental Rap. You know, he could have titled any one of his albums Experimental Rap.
2: I was going to say Truth in Advertising.
1: Yeah. And is this more experimental than the others? Well, let's discuss. ADD rap might be another way of describing JPEG Mafia's approach. He's a very skilled wordsmith. He drops all these cultural references throughout his songs and combining them in weird ways, you know, toggling between like smut and social commentary. He's serious one minute, he's like the gutter rat in the next, you know, humor and violence. I mean, juxtaposing all these ideas. There's one verse in a space of a couple of lines, he name checks Charlie Kirk, George Floyd's killer, and the woman who triggered Emmett Till's murder. This is all in the span of a few lines.
2: Well, and it's a rather vulgar reference to Kirk's murder.
1: Yes, exactly. A lot of words crammed into tight spaces, you know, and then he cranks up the speed, you know, trying to keep up with JPEG. I don't think he's a particularly versatile rapper, you know. The experimental part is really referring to the Sonics. And I've heard him in a more in previous records where he is playing different characters in his songs and his voice adjusts to that. I like that more theatrical style. Here he's kind of in one mode throughout, which is hyper speed. But as a producer and as an idea generator, he's pretty out there, and I mean that as a compliment. I don't think there are any other hip-hop artists out there who are making records quite like he is. I'm thinking like early Public Enemy or Death Grips and the way he's innovating in the sort of the Sonic universe. I mean, we're talking about Russian folk songs, heavy metal guitars, gospel choirs, you know, some wax tracks percussion, you know, the industrial music, the avant-garde noise.
2: Trap, R&B, you know, vaporwave, noise rock.
1: He's got a folk ballad with an acoustic guitar on it and frantic rapping. That's Bridges on Fire. I mean, there's these weird juxtapositions that are, I think, are kind of entrancing. My issue here is 25 tracks, 13 of which are 2 minutes or less. I feel like some of these tracks feel unfinished to me, that they are not all completed tracks. When he does go a little more in depth and gives us fleshed out songs, and The Ghost of Emmett Till is a good example. War Over Land is another one. You know, there's a key theme that emerges. He's out there on his own. He's a total DIY artist. I can do anything I want, and no one can stop me. It's sort of an album about perseverance and defiance. It's kind of in his DNA as a rapper that he is, I'm going to go against the grain. I don't care if I don't sell any records, but this is what I have to do. A track like Degenerate's Prayer, the dramatic presentation. I think when he hits, he's as good as anybody, and about half this album he hits, but the other half is like, I wish it had been a little more fleshed out.
2: I musically, I think it's fascinating, absolutely fascinating. I wasn't bothered by the short length of many of the tracks, because I think it's a journey. It's one of the rare times I wished I could hit a button and remove the vocals, because, you know, as you said, everything's hyperspeed. For something that is so varied musically, he's rapping in one mode, which
1: is the big downfall. Yeah,
2: and wow, he is way too smart and a creative an artist to resort to the tiresome use of the B and N words as much as he does, to fall into that. Drake put out, 43 albums a week or two ago, right? And, you know, I mean, we have a song about money. We have a song about yen, Japanese money. And, you know, he's not against making money. He's just not going to compromise to do it. Some of these themes are really tired, Greg. I think when we played The Ghost of Emmett Till, it's one of the most gripping, and then he'll gratuitously drop a line like about kicking, you know, the cops kicked down R. Kelly's door, which actually never happened. But without any sense, any rhyme or reason why that appears in the middle of a track about police brutality. I wish he had more to say, because hip-hop is, you know, 50% an art form about Sonics and 50% an art form about the power of the word.
1: Well, supposedly what's happening on the streets right now, You know, that's what you like to hear.
2: Yeah,
1: right?
2: Yeah, the power of the word. But man, if you could put him together with a great, great rapper with more inventive flow and better lyrics as producer, I'd love that. I'd like more of that.
1: That's what we thought of the new album from JPEG Mafia. As always, we want to hear from you. Leave us a voice message with your opinion on our website, soundopinions.org, so we can share it on the show. We love sharing listener calls on the show almost as much as we love to dig into our archive to share gems on the show. That's exactly what we're doing this week, finding great live performances from some of our past shows and sharing them here.
2: You are absolutely right, Mr. Cott. One of the coolest perks of doing this show is that sometimes great musicians perform for us and a few of our close friends, by which I mean our listeners. Today, we'll hear from Against Me, Drive-By Truckers, and Slater Kinney. But first, let's begin with the great Courtney Barnett. This is from our show in 2016 when Courtney performed at the Goose Island Tap Room the song Scotty Says.

0: Courtney Barnett with Scotty Says Live on Sound Opinions. Next up, Jim, we're going to do Mudhoney from Seattle.
1: Boy, that was fun.
0: We did a road trip to Seattle, and it was one of our most fun ventures, I have to say. We were at the Neptune Theater. And the band, which has been around since the late 80s, basically precursors of that, I hate to use the G word, but that G word scene that was in Seattle in the early 90s, they got there ahead of just about everybody in terms of the sound and the sensibility, basically drawing on, you know, early punk rock, precursors of punk rock, Iggy and the Stooges, you know, bands of that ilk.
1: Like
0: and
1: the Sonics. The Sonics, you know, another Pacific Northwest band that had gotten there in the 60s.
0: So three of the four guys go way back in the band. Mark Arm on guitar and vocals, lead guitarist Steve Turner, the drummer Dan Peters. The new guy, he's actually been there for like 16, 17 years at this point, is Guy Madison. We sat down and talked with the band, and then they played a full set for us.
1: Oh, man,
0: It was one of the great moments, you know, just being able to sit there and watch Mudhoney go full on for about an hour at the Neptune Theater in their home base in front of a really enthusiastic audience.
1: We also got a picture, you and me, kneeling next to the footboard that has the Super Fuzz Big Muff pedal.
0: That's right. I have those pictures. It's like, okay, now we're seeing these iconic moments of how Steve Turner got that really dirty sound on those early Mudhoney records. And you can hear some of that on the song we're going to play here. It's 1995 from their 1995 album, My Brother the Cow, from Mudhoney on Sound Opinions.

0: That is Mudhoney with 1995 from their 2016 live performance for Sound Opinions in Seattle.
1: In a minute, we'll dust off live performances from Slater-Kinney, Zola Jesus, and more. Coming up on Sound Opinions.

0: Welcome back to Sound Opinions. I'm Greg Kot. He is Jim DeRogatis. This week, we're digging into our archives to share live performances that have rarely seen the light of day.
1: In 2015, we aired a show taped with Zola Jesus live at the Virgin Hotel in Chicago. The hotel was just opening. They wanted to do this event. I'm fascinated by her songwriting and her music. And it was all the more interesting because she grew up literally, in the middle of nowhere, a very isolated community. And she loved opera and she loved sort of gothic music and the work of David Lynch, who she'd eventually work with. He'd remix one of her songs. She was very much not fitting in. And she shared that with us, and she played an excellent song called Hunger from her Taiga album. Here she is from 2015, Zola Jesus on Sound Opinions.

0: Hunger by Zola Jesus on Sound Opinions. Greg, what's next?
1: Slater Kinney is next, Jim. We were really happy to talk to them when they came back together again in April of 2015. They had been away for almost a decade, and no one thought we'd ever see this band perform together again. But there they were with a new album that sounded fantastic, and we had an opportunity to talk to them in the studio about why they got back together. Kerry Brownstein, Corin Tucker, Janet Weiss. To see Corin Tucker and Kerry Brownstein get those guitar parts together, they had that sort of weave, you know, that the Rolling Stones had back in the early days with Keith Richards and Brian Jones.
0: Or the Television Band.
1: Exactly. That sort of interlocking, who's the lead, who's the rhythm. They're kind of playing both of those parts. And you can really hear it on the song that we're going to play next. And then the other aspect of the band, we've now had a chance to watch Janet Weiss up close a couple of times as
0: a
1: drummer
0: in
1: our studio, and it's always a treat. One of the great drummers in rock.
0: Of course, now Janet Weiss is no longer in Slater Kinney, but here's how they sounded at the height of their powers.
1: This song was an interesting choice because it's called Get Up. It's from one of their outlier records, the Hot Rock. It's one of those records that sort of gets overlooked when we talk about the great Slater Kinney records. But I think this performs kind of subtle nuance with that interplay of the guitar and Jan Weiss's equally empathetic drumming is a revelation. Get Up from Slater Kinney on Sound Opinions from 2015.

0: Get Up from Slater Kinney on Sound Opinions from 2015. Jim, what's the next performance?
1: We've got Torres, recorded in the Jim and Kay Maybe Performance Studio at WBEZ, same as Slater Kinney. Torres was not as noisy as Slater Kinney. They're deep and intense. One of the most intense artists I think we've ever interviewed on the show, Greg. Drawing inspiration from all over the map, the Old Testament to J.D. Salinger, and talking about how music helped them confront feelings from an especially troubled childhood. It's amazingly emotional work, and I love it. They played a song from their Sprinter album from 2015. Of course, we were right there on Navy Pier, a stone's throw away from the Ferris Wheel. So naturally, that's the song they played. Here it is, Ferris Wheel by Torres, live on Sound Opinions.

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1: Coming up, we'll dust off songs from Drive-By Truckers and Against Me. That's in a minute on Sound Opinions.

0: If ICE officers are at the door and won't leave, here are phrases you can say to invoke your rights. Without opening the door, 1. Ask officers for ID and where they work to see if they are from immigration. If they say police, ask them if they are from DHS or ICE. 2. Ask them to show you a warrant by slipping it under the door. If they show you one, make sure any warrant is signed by a judge, not someone from ICE, and has the correct name and address before allowing them in. If they do not have a warrant, say, I do not want to answer any questions or let you in. 3. Tell them you will contact them if they leave their information. If ICE is looking for your loved one, do not lie about where the person is. Say, I do not want to answer any questions, and ask agents to leave their contact information instead of telling them where to find the person. You do not have to tell ICE how to find the person they want to arrest. You have the right to leave your door closed and remain silent, but being silent can be hard when multiple agents are pounding on the door or threaten and intimidate you. Try to stay calm and be polite. Do not lie. If you or a loved one are concerned that you could be at risk of an ICE arrest, you should speak to an attorney for individualized advice.
1: Welcome back to Sound Opinions. I'm Jim DeRogatis. He is Greg Kot. This week, we're sharing live performances from our archives that still get us excited.
2: And here's another one, Jim, that I think you and I are both very excited to share, because this was a terrific day of interview and performances from two members of Drive-By Truckers, Patterson Hood and Mike Cooley, April of 2017 at the Goose Island Tap Room. Acoustic, stripped down. You know, we've been talking in the show, it seems to be a theme, about songwriting duos. You know, Slater Kinney's got Corin Tucker and Kerry Brownstein. And Drive-By Truckers has become really a two-headed songwriting monster now with Patterson Hood and Mike Cooley. And the two of those guys up there trading some of their songs acoustically was a real treat. Hood and Cooley are both great interviews, too. Very different people. Patterson's is garrulous and likes to explain things. And Cooley's kind of acerbic, and you can see how they complement each other.
3: Well, he doesn't do a lot of interviews, so we felt really privileged to have him.
2: Absolutely, and they sounded great together. Patterson Hood played one of his most moving songs. It was he'd said that it was written in the wake of the Trayvon Martin killing and the Ferguson riots. Unfortunately, it's still even more relevant today. Delivered it with such heart and soul. Here's the track from the Drive-By Truckers' latest album as performed by Patterson Hood and Mike Cooley, What It Means.

0: thank you.
1: What it means from drive-by truckers. Jim, we've got one more performance to highlight. What's it going to be?
2: Well, when we had Against Me come into the Jim and Kay Maybe studio, they rocked ferociously. Against Me is a band I have loved from throughout their entire career. Laura Jane Grace, when she came to visit us and talk about the band's 2014 album, Transgender Dysphoria Blues, was as frank and honest and open and inspiring about her transition as any artist ever has been. One of my favorite interviews ever on Sound Opinions. And, you know, the band is just as good gets. True Trans Soul Rebel, one of my favorite tracks from that album. It's got a real T-Rex kind of glam rock feel mixed with The Clash, right? Mm-hmm. I mean, like two of the best things ever, chocolate and peanut butter. Against Me on Sound Opinions. Mm-hmm.

The following program is coming to you live from the airwaves of KCSB-FM in Santa Barbara. We got a special edition of Melancholia Meridionale with a sub for DJ Nata. I'm Hattie Bell, bringing you some of Nata's signature non-English Southern content here on KCSB-FM in Santa Barbara, your local people-powered community radio station. 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

cloth had wrinkles on it. Gradually, as the sky widened, a dark line lay on the horizon, dividing the sea from the sky, and the gray cloth became barred, with thick strokes moving one after another beneath the surface, following each other, pursuing each other perpetually. As they neared the shore, each bar rose, heaped itself,

disappeared, as if the white sediment there had sunk, or as if the arm of a woman crouched beneath the horizon had raised a lamp and flat bars of white, green, and yellow spread across the sky like the blades of a fan. Then she raised her lamp higher, and the air seemed to become fibrous, and to bear away from the green surface flickering and flaming in red and yellow fibers, like the smoky fire that roars from a bonfire. Gradually the fibers of the burning bonfires were fused into one haze, an incandescence which lifted the weight of the woolen sky up on top of it and burned it

trees in the garden, making one leaf transparent and then another. One bird chipped up high. There was a pause. Another bird chipped lower down. The sun sharpened the walls of the house and rested like the tip of a fan upon a white blind and made a blue fingerprint of shadow under the leaf by the bedroom window. The bind stirred slightly, but all within was dim and unsubstantial.

Hello out there. 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She's fled east, as we knew she would one day, but it's always too soon when they go. And she sure was a great DJ for us here on our Tuesday nights, wasn't she? I'm Hattie Bell. You might find me on Fridays at 5 p.m. here on KCSB on the show Candy Mountain Mixtape. But tonight I am celebrating DJ Nata and all of her eclectic non-English content that she has sent my way, as well as a few that I've brought to shock and awe her. In the background, you're hearing from Opez. From Italy, we are hearing the tune Balera de Mar off of the album released in 2015 entitled Dead Dance, with just a gorgeous, gorgeous album art of two skeletons with phonographs for heads. And there's a lot more where this came from if you like the sounds. In that last set, we heard lastly from Lucas Santana doing the tune A Natureza Espera, Brazilian singer-songwriter featuring Celestial Natural, originally recorded in 2006 and including a recording of the American journalist Phyllis Hubbard reciting extracts from Virginia Woolf's The Waves. We also heard in that last track Rosa di Luci, the album from Wow. We heard the song Primavera in celebration of this gorgeous spring. I am just having one of those wild spring wind days where all you can do is tune into the radio for a few songs to light your way forward. We also heard in that last set, we heard Nanda Rossi, also out of Brazil, Livre Pra Voar, Free to Fly. It's a nice disco track. And at the top, we heard from Martin Solis y Los Primos out of Detroit by way of San Antonio, Texas. We heard the tune Perdida, Lost. And isn't it so true? I'm going to keep it rolling here on the mixtape. And I'm going to keep it going with Hermanas Cantú doing Qué Bonito Es Vivir. Isn't it though? How beautiful it is to live. KCSB FM, Santa Barbara. 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

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This is Melancholia Meridionale, DJ Nata's program being subbed by Hattie Bell of the Candy Mountain Mixtape on Fridays. In the background, we've got the Ghost Riders doing Rococo Rondo, the group out of Philadelphia. 1986 release here, Remote Dreaming is the album. Largely attributed to this gorgeous collaboration between Charles Cohen and Jeff Kane. We also heard in this set the late great Domenico Modugno doing the tune Tu Si Una Cosa Grande, You Are Something Wonderful, more or less, out of Italy. We also heard in that last set, oof, so many good songs. We heard Moscos and Stone out of Australia doing the tune Caught in a Heatwave 1979 release. And then at the top, no, we had more. Ha ha ha. We had Slawomir Kopowicz doing Jai Ma Jai. And at the top, that one coming to you out of Poland, 1989, off the album Sadana. And at the top, we heard Que Bonito Es Vivir from Hermanas Cantu. Really nice one from Marisol and Vicky Cantu. We're going to keep it rolling here and just keep exploring this track here by the Ghost Riders. Again, you're in tune with KCSB FM in Santa Barbara. Keep it locked to Melancholia Meridionale until 9 o'clock, but don't touch that dial. 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

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My food stays cold and my fruit gets old. 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She's my Kamala, I'm lost in her eyes.

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Hattie Bell subbing for DJ Nata. Long may she run on her wild adventures ever eastward. And what a nice run for us to have DJ Nata gracing our airwaves here on KCSB FM in Santa Barbara, our local people power community radio station. 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We've got it all here for you, by the people, for the people. In the background, you are hearing Tim Maya doing the tune Quierquiera, Quier no quiera, which translates to Like It or Not, off of the album Racional, 1975 release out of Brazil.

We also heard in this last set Tati Falco doing Salva y Mar, as well as Tomoki Kanda doing Everybody Wants to Rule the World. Isn't that the truth? That one, you might recognize the beat from Tears for Fears, 1985 tune. We also heard Long Walks from Okushu, featuring Dylan Negative and Ase. Off of their Trap House Jazz release. And at the top, we might have heard something else. I'm not totally sure anymore, as I've been lost in this vortex of Melancolia Meridionale. I'm going to play one more Tim Maya tune. And we're going to keep it rolling here into more eclectic programming. Keep it tuned for Girl Stain. Ooh, it's a good night on Tuesdays on KCSB, isn't it? 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

0: Do you want to support your community amid ICE and immigration terror, but don't know how? 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
1: 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I've been with Rob Zombie too long.
3: 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You're Janina moshing around, where I spin all sorts of DIY, hardcore, and punk music for you all every Tuesday at 10 p.m. And, yeah, happy June, everybody. Today, I have a very special set from a band called June. That's June with two O's, J-O-O-N-E. You can check them out on Instagram at june.band. And they came down to Santa Barbara from Slow to record a set for y'all a couple of weeks ago. I'm super stoked that we're getting to air it. I'm also super stoked that we've had such an influx of bands from Slow recently. Yeah, they have a really great scene out there. It seems like it's really kicking. So yeah, definitely check out this band and some of the others I've had on, such as Special Forces and Grace. And yeah, today's show is going to be structured like we usually do with live sets. Up first, we're going to have their music, and then right after that, we're going to go straight to an interview that I had with them where we talked a little bit about, you know, their experience in the Slow scene and shows that they played. And yeah, after this week, we're kind of ending my band extravaganza that we've had going on for the past couple of months in getting back to our regularly scheduled DIY, hardcore, and punk music. Yeah, I'm excited to get back in there live in studio every week and play some playlists, but I'm also just as excited to broadcast this set for y'all. So without further ado, here's June.

0: Sweet. We are June. Thanks for tuning in to KCSB. We're going to play some songs for you.
1: Shit.
0: I already broke the rules. This next one's a new one. This one's called Last Call.

0: we did that one in a certain way.
1: This next song
0: is called Neurosis. Go check it out wherever you listen to music. Stream it on Deezer. I'm trying to make Deezer big again.

Thank you, thank you. We are June. 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
1: Fred on the mic.
0: Hey, y'all. Fred on the mic. Real quick, want to just say shout out to all my boys back home. Shout out Bent. Shout out Grangel. Shout out Radiation Invasion. Most importantly, shout out Slutboy. Shout out my boy.
1: Shout out Grover City. Represent OSP. Hold it down.
0: OSP. 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

0: 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We out. There we go.
1: 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I'm DJ Girl Scout, and you just heard a set from June, spelled J-O-O-N-E, a band that came down from Slow to record a set and also play a show in Ivy a couple of weeks ago. So, yeah, super exciting. And now we're going to head straight into that interview. Hope you enjoy. Let's get started with some introductions. So can you guys all just introduce yourselves and the instrument that you play in the band?
2: I'm Michael. I sing, play guitar, make random noises.
3: I'm Mia, and I play the drums.
4: I'm Lily. I play bass and sing sometimes.
5: I'm Fred. I play guitar and I sing, and sometimes I play bass.
1: Nice. And can I get a little bit of a background of the band? So, like, how you guys met and got into playing music, like, the genre that you play, where you're from?
2: That's a long, long
3: time. Well, it started when I was in high school, and me and my friends made this band, and then I met Michael surfing.
2: Yeah, well, because I worked, so our old frontman I worked with at a surf shop, and then he introduced me to you.
3: Yeah, and then me and Michael met and started playing together.
2: Yeah.
3: And then we met Fred and Lily, like, how long ago was that, you guys?
5: Like 2 years ago.
4: Yeah, yeah, kind of through the scene, the local music scene.
5: Yeah, and like 2.5 years ago.
4: Yeah.
2: Yeah, because our original bandmates split. One's in Boston, and one is no longer doing music, so.
3: Yeah, so me and Michael, 3 years ago, I think, we started playing together, and then.
2: Yeah, you didn't even play. You and
3: I
2: really learned how to play their instruments.
3: Literally, like, I met my friends in high school, and they wanted to start a band, and I was like, I don't know how to play anything, but, like, I'll come to your practice, and then I just, like, learned it, and now here we are.
2: Yeah.
3: Yeah.
1: Nice. And what kind of music do you guys play?
2: That's an even deeper question.
5: Our music is for the children, really. You know?
2: June is for the children.
5: June is for the children.
2: As is Wu-Tang.
3: Yeah. It's like alternative indie punk bluesy contraption of sounds.
5: Yeah, we got a little grunge.
2: With a twist of lime.
3: Yes. We just do everything. Anything we want.
4: Anything we want to play. We try to make it happen.
1: Nice. Yeah, you guys sound perfect for this radio show.
3: Thanks.
1: What is your, like, process of song creation? Like, how do the songs come together for you guys?
2: Every song's kind of different. Mm-hmm. Sometimes we'll, like, cook them up together at practice. Sometimes we'll, like, write them, like, by ourselves and then bring it to the band.
4: Yeah.
3: Sometimes we will just jam. And it'll just come together into a song, and it's awesome.
2: Yeah, lots of jams. That was, like, the original way.
5: Yeah, like,
2: that was
5: strawberry, like, grape. When we started. Yeah, lots of jams.
3: Yes.
1: So, if you guys could each give me, like, an influence or two that influences kind of your playing style and what you bring to the band, what would you guys say?
3: Ooh. We all have such different tastes.
4: Mm-hmm. We could each go.
5: Yeah, we're each.
3: Yeah.
4: I would say definitely The Garden and The Smiths are my top two influences for bass. Mm-hmm. Yeah.
1: Cool.
2: Dude, I don't even know. I'm trying to think. I kind of just, like, play random stuff.
3: Hell yeah.
2: We'll say Gary Clark Jr. I love Gary Clark Jr. That dude rips.
1: Nice.
3: I would say, I feel like it started with, like, Poncho and the Wizards. Like, when I started playing drums, I was obsessed with them.
1: Mm-hmm.
3: I listened to a lot of, like, Couch Dog. I love Couch Dog.
2: Yeah.
3: Shout out Couch Dog.
2: I'll throw Couch Dog in
3: there. Yeah, for Couch Michael, Dog. For sure.
2: Yeah.
3: That's where it started, but I listened to, like, everything, and I kind of just, like, I don't know.
5: Yeah, dude.
3: I take inspiration from everything.
5: Yeah, same. I don't know. I really like Magic Sam, and yeah,
2: Fuck, that's a good one.
5: Really like Sister Nancy, actually. Those are my
2: Sister Nancy.
5: Those are my two influences.
2: Nice. Wu-Tang influences everything I do.
5: That is so true, actually. We're hella Wu-Tang influenced.
2: It's actually less of a joke than
5: it's not actually none of that was a joke.
4: 100% serious right now.
6: So correct me if I'm wrong, but are you guys are from the Slow area?
3: Yes.
2: Yeah.
6: Cool. Have you guys played in like other areas like Santa Barbara, Oxnard, Ventura?
3: Yeah, we went on tour in February. We went down south.
2: Yeah, nice. We played Santa Barbara, LA, San Diego, Santa Cruz, Oakland.
6: Sick.
2: And then Fresno.
3: And it is Fresno.
5: Shout out Gerardo.
3: Shout out Jerry, bro.
6: Yeah. Nice. That's super exciting. Well, a big part of my show is on like DIY scenes, particularly throughout like the 805 and broader SoCal. So what was your guys' experience on that tour? And like, how would you kind of characterize the different areas that you played?
2: Tour was awesome.
6: Mm-hmm.
5: Yeah, I gotta think. Yeah. So like, definitely like my two favorite spots that we played, like for the actual like vibe of the show, were like Oakland and Santa Cruz. I really like, but everywhere was great. But like those places were just like especially like,
2: except for Brent, I don't like that guy.
5: Yeah. Well, we don't have to talk about that, but yeah, there were some not nice people on the tour, but there's not nice people everywhere, you know.
2: The Woodbridge in LA.
5: The Woodbridge was really cool. But like, everywhere we played was great, but like those places definitely had like the most like vibe to them. It felt like something was like really happening there, mm-hmm. and like a lot of the other places we played, it kind of felt like you know, like it was cool, but it wasn't quite. Like not quite the same thing was going on. Although we very recently played in Isla Vista a couple of weeks ago.
4: Oh, and that was super fun.
5: That was one of the best shows we did. Isla Vista.
3: Shout out Isla Vista for real. We got a show right on DP. It was with Neuronotes. I don't know if you guys know that club, but it was for Alzheimer's awareness.
6: Oh, that's sick. Yeah, yeah. I think I probably saw that on Sounds of IV. Yeah, Isla Vista is like such a specific vibe. It's actually insane. I'm heading into my last year living here, and I know I'm never going to live in a community that is like so centric about music again. So I'm savoring it.
3: Yeah.
6: But yeah, Santa Cruz, Oakland, also super sick. I went up to Santa Cruz for a radio conference, actually. UC Santa Cruz hosted like a conference for all the UC radio station staff, and the radio station up there, KZSC, they hosted a DIY show, and it's one of my favorite ones that I've ever been to. Santa Cruz is, yeah, it's really sick.
5: Wait, who played?
6: I have no idea. It was, like, some random jazz bands, like jazz and blues.
5: Oh, cool. Hell yeah.
6: Crazy. There's nothing like that in IV. Like, it's, yeah, there's just nothing like it in IV, so it was a really fun one.
5: Yeah, we could tell they'd never seen it before. We brought him a little jazz, little blues, little funk, and we brought him some grunge. Shout out Grangel. Shout out Thad. Yeah.
2: Nice. I forgot we did that. That was funny.
5: Yeah, it was awesome. Yeah,
4: that night was crazy.
5: Yeah.
2: Oh man. Yeah.
6: And are you guys? Well, I've been hearing. I've had a few slow bands on this past quarter, and I've been hearing a lot about like venues shutting down in slow. So I was wondering if that's like something that you guys also have experienced in your time as a band.
2: I feel like the scene's kind of always going up and down.
6: Yeah.
2: It felt like for a second there though, like it was gone.
3: Yeah.
2: Further down than up, mm-hmm. for sure. They started trying to shut down the Libertine, which was a big one. And then Slow Doco said they were going to stop doing shows. And there's like a bunch of shows at Slow Doco.
6: Yeah.
2: So that was a bummer. Yeah.
5: They successfully closed Dark Nectar down.
0: Yeah,
6: I know. It's so sad. I
5: greatest.
6: actually was able to make it to a show up there once.
5: Oh, really?
6: Yeah, First Day Back played, and they're just a band
4: Oh,
6: that I'm into.
4: yeah.
6: And
5: Oh.
6: I was like, they're playing in the 805, like I have to make the drive up. And yeah, it's
5: Yeah.
6: such a cool spot. It's so sad.
5: Yeah, it was definitely the best spot in town. But it sounds like there's a couple of new spots opening in the fall, so
6: Nice.
5: we'll hopefully have some better spaces
0: Yeah.
5: up here now.
0: And houses, it's so hard to find houses out here now. There used to be so many more house
4: Yeah.
0: shows. The noise ordinance out here has gotten ridiculous.
4: Yeah, the tickets you get are ridiculous, so
0: And
4: people just don't want to host.
0: they started a roster, so like once you get a noise complaint, you like go on the list. And then if they have to pull up again, like at any time in the future and your name's on the list, it's just like an automatic ticket. So that just shuts houses down.
7: They
0: Like,
7: just take you straight off the bat now. They don't even put
0: oh,
7: you
0: they
7: on
0: don't
7: the
0: even put you on
7: roster.
0: the roster anymore. It's just right off the bat. Dang. Yeah,
5: That's what
0: that's
5: the cops
0: brutal.
5: told me.
0: That's
6: Oh, that's
0: brutal.
6: so
0: So it's
6: sad.
0: even worse now.
5: They
0: So
5: could have
0: it's
5: been
0: just like,
5: lying, though.
0: no, because I went to go pick somebody up from a show the other night, and the cops were there when I pulled up, and they
5: Dang.
0: got us like it was like a $700 ticket.
5: Yeah.
0: It was like 8 o'clock.
4: Dude.
0: Like it wasn't even close to Oyster.
4: Dude.
6: So
0: They
6: weird.
0: literally
4: See, yeah.
0: everyone would take
4: It's
0: it to
4: just,
0: an unruly
4: yeah.
0: gathering.
5: Well,
4: Yeah.
0: it's really like a house
5: Our
0: show.
5: noise ordinance literally says you are not allowed to have a live band in your house.
0: Yeah.
5: So,
4: Yeah.
5: like,
4: Oh,
5: legally,
4: God.
5: you can't even practice at your own home.
6: That's
0: Yeah.
6: ridiculous.
5: Yeah.
4: It
5: That's
4: was so
5: nuts.
4: nice to be able to play a house show in Isla Vista
5: Yeah.
4: and just like not be worried about getting shut down.
0: Yeah, they
4: Yeah.
0: literally came to the show like and then just kept walking by. It was like,
5: Yeah,
0: oh, that's
5: they
0: cool.
5: attacked our bass player.
4: They
0: They did
4: did.
0: attack our bass
4: They
0: player.
4: that did happen,
5: Yeah.
4: but it's okay.
0: Yeah, because that was like
4: It's
0: actually out of
4: okay.
0: pocket.
4: We played a fun show, and that's all that matters.
3: Yeah, exactly. I was sick the whole time too. When we
6: Oh.
3: went to record this session that we did, I was sick as a dog, bro.
6: Oh
0: Yeah,
6: my
0: Trey was a
6: God.
0: trooper.
5: Cookie's a trooper.
3: Dude, but when I played, it just like went away, and I was just like vibing. And then when we'd stop, I was like miserable.
6: Gonna be your
3: Till
6: problem.
3: I started drinking at the end of
0: Yeah, there you
3: the
0: go.
6: Oh, I'd love to have you all down in IV again if you want to next year. I'm hoping to put together some more shows on the KCSB bill because I'll just have a lot more free time going into my next year of school. So
5: Yeah.
4: yay,
6: if
5: That'd be
6: y'all ever want to
5: awesome.
6: play IV again.
4: We will,
3: Yeah.
4: absolutely.
6: Cool. I think we have time for probably one or two more questions. So the next one I'm going to ask is about kind of the confluence between like alternative and DIY scenes and politics. And this is like I'm sure you guys know as like better than anyone, but you really can't separate the two. So I was just kind of wondering how like existing in DIY scenes and playing DIY shows, if you are able to like express yourself politically through like the music you write and the shows that you play. And yeah, how being like DIY musicians have affected your views.
0: Yeah, I think Slow's a pretty like open-minded area. I grew up in Montana, so I grew up around a bunch of like not great people. Like so people out here are pretty open-minded. There's lots of I think Jose's band, Special Forces, they address lots of good matters. Bent,
4: Yeah.
0: Bent talks about real stuff.
4: Yeah.
0: Like there's definitely bands out there that are bringing awareness to things. I think that's dope.
4: I think it's been really nice to have like this community of people with like values that I appreciate to
6: Yeah.
4: feel like we're not alone. There's crazy stuff going on in the world right now, but like we're in kind of like a safe, positive space to speak out
6: Yeah.
4: against the
0: Yeah.
4: things that are upsetting.
0: Helena Boy going off the other night.
3: Yeah, Lily's new Riot Girl band, check it.
4: Helena
6: Helena Boy.
4: Boy, Riot Girl feminist band.
6: It's awesome, dude.
4: That's so sick. Actually, hit me up about that. Riot Girl was the genre that got me into punk. I'm going to see
6: Oh
4: a Kathleen Hanna talk this Friday.
6: Oh,
4: So
6: I'm so
4: please hit me up
6: jealous.
4: about
6: Oh my
4: that.
6: God. I
4: Why
6: love
4: didn't no one
6: her.
4: tell me
3: Dude,
4: about that?
3: what?
6: Oh my
4: Wait,
6: God.
4: where at? I'm
6: It's
4: sorry.
6: in LA. It's kind of far.
3: Oh, shoot, I would
6: Or in
3: go.
6: Camarillo. But yeah, if you want to go, I can send you the flyer for it. They're doing a screening of the punk singer, the documentary, and then Kathleen
4: Oh,
6: Hanna.
4: that's
3: Love that
4: so
3: movie.
4: cool.
6: And
3: That
6: Allison Wolf is
3: sucks,
6: doing a
3: though.
6: DJ set before. It's like an insane mashup of like every Riot Girl. Like, yeah, it'll be fun. But if you can
4: That
6: make
4: is
6: it
4: so
6: down,
4: awesome.
6: if you can make it
4: Yes.
6: down, I'd be really sick.
5: Yeah, that would be kind of
3: Cool. We should all go. Send us the flyer.
6: Yes. But yeah, sorry, I cut y'all off. I got too excited about the Riot Girl.
4: That is so fair.
0: Yeah, she good.
3: I was gonna say I that's why I love the punk scene. Going back to the question, that's why I love the punk scene around here, because like I can just be my complete self and I just feel like everyone is just like chill and open-minded, as far as I know. And yeah, I like to like express that through our playing too, like the songs we play and the shit I've written. Like, yeah,
0: It's kind
3: I
0: of
3: like
0: how you
3: getting
0: made that too.
3: political.
0: Like the scene over time gets, it's like a big family. Like
3: Yeah.
0: everybody starts to know everybody, and it's just like, I don't know, safe space.
6: Yeah, for sure. Cool. Before we wrap up, do you have any people you want to shout out on the air or like anything exciting coming up, any like releases or shows that you want to mention?
5: Yeah, I got some homies I got to shout out real quick. I got to shout out Jose. I got to shout out Thad. But yeah, that's my whole spiel.
3: Shout out Alex, shout out Hayden,
5: Amen.
4: photographers.
3: Yeah.
0: Shout out Sun, big OSP.
3: Yeah, shout out
0: OSP.
3: Sun.
0: Culver City represent.
5: Shout out Musa. Yeah.
3: Yeah, and also we're supposed to go on tour this summer, so look out for that. Look
5: Yeah.
3: out for tour
6: Look out for
3: dates or
5: Yeah, now not to like the unimportant stuff. We're supposed to go on like tour or whatever. Like
3: yeah.
0: go stream the album if
3: Stream
0: you
3: them. Yes.
5: better yet, come to a show and buy a copy, then you don't have
3: Buy a
5: to give money to
3: CD.
5: Daniel Egg, bro.
3: Yes, buy a CD. We
0: Hidden
3: get
0: treasure
3: more
0: on
3: from
0: CD.
3: CD sales. Yes.
0: Just
3: There
0: buy.
3: is a hidden treasure on the CD.
5: Yeah,
4: There is.
5: it's
4: Yes.
5: true.
4: If you know, you know.
3: If you know, you know.
4: Go listen to
5: If
4: it. If you know, you know.
0: Follow the Insta, June dot band. Check us out. Gotta
4: Yeah.
0: plug it.
4: Yeah.
0: Or are those Fritos.
6: 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Here we are at the tail end of today's moshing around show. Every Tuesday at 10 p.m., I spin some DIY, hardcore, and punk for you all. Today we had on June, a band from Slow. You just heard some of their music. They also have music out on streaming, so be sure to check that out. And then also an interview. And as always, be sure to check out the band on Instagram, june.band. And you can find all sorts of information about the shows that they play and the music that they have out. Yeah, and stay posted for some news about their summer tour coming up. But yeah, I'll see you next week here on Moshin' Around. Thanks everyone for supporting independent radio and tuning into KCSB. Love you guys. Bye.
8: 2014, UC Santa Barbara has been a smoke and tobacco free campus, restricting the use of smokeless tobacco products, e-cigarettes, and other unregulated products both indoors and outdoors. The UC system and UCSB hope that a smoke and tobacco free environment will protect and improve the health of our community, thanking you for your cooperation in keeping our campus safe.

0: Hello, hello, hello. It's tea time here in sunny Santa Barbara. Have you had your cup of tea of the day? Well, here is a hearty reminder from the KCSB crew to go pop on a brew and grab yourself a good old cup of tea.
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2: I'm Marian Sutrobieski, DJ Penny Lane. I'm KCSB's external music director and host of Echoes of the Revolution, and today we're exploring the infamous subgenre of rock music, acid rock. Acid rock is a synthesis of a variety of genres, borrowing musical phrases from bluegrass, the long-form improvisation from jazz, the lyrical content of rock and blues, and the energy of proto-punk. Acid rock began in the mid to late 1960s in the West Coast region of the United States. The subgenre differs from psychedelic rock, which includes bands like Pink Floyd and Cream, as it places an emphasis on live performance and transmitting a wild and free attitude in the musical aspects of its songs. Acid rock maintains its namesake because it was birthed from the influence of psychedelic drugs, which were often used by bands while composing their songs and during live performances. Get a load of this.
3: Saint Stephen with a rose, in and out of the garden he goes. Country garden in the wind and the rain. Wherever he goes, the people all complain.
2: Some of the bands that pioneered this subgenre continue to perform amazingly fluid and dynamic interpretations of the songs that they wrote many years ago for modern audiences. Formative artists for this genre include The Grateful Dead, Strawberry Alarm Clock, The West Coast Pop Art Experiment, and the 13th Floor Elevators. In the contemporary era, artists like King Gizzard and the Lizard Wizard, Acid Dad, The Flaming Lips, and Ty Segall continue in the tradition of acid rock. 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And as Timmy Leary once partly said, tune in.
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Yo, yo, yo, welcome back. Yet another episode of the one, the only High Tech and Jazz. My name is Charlie, and I'm going to be taking you guys through the eclectic mix of jazz, funk, hip-hop, soul, and dance that make up the genre of acid jazz. The show's name pays homage not only to acid jazz as a whole, but also the Detroit techno collective Galaxy to Galaxy, who pioneered the idea of high-tech jazz in the 1990s. The show's commentary highlights the highly technical ideas, progression, and musical and social context behind your soon-to-be favorite artists and songs. I am very excited for tonight's show, a very eclectic show I've got in store for you guys. I'm joined by my wonderful girlfriend, Gianna. This is her first time in Studio A. She's very familiar with the station. She's listened more than many to KCSB. But this is her first time being in Studio A for a live show. So I wanted to give her a wide variety of what high tech and jazz has to offer. The track behind me is Parabéns, the 2014 song from the 82-year-old Brazilian MBP bossa nova and jazz fusion legend, Marcos Valle. I'll give you a little bit of what that sounds like.

0: Marcos Valle is coming to the United States this summer for a tour all throughout the month of July. I am so excited. Myself and Gianna are going to be seeing him in Los Angeles, put on by the Jazz Is Dead label run by Adrian Young and Ali Shaheed Muhammad. We tried going to a show put on by them before. Things didn't work out, but we did get to meet Ali, which was very cool because we're both huge fans of A Tribe Called Quest, who I will talk about a little bit more later in the show. But this time will be the first time that we get to see, witness, and hear a Brazilian music legend live. And I'm so excited. For contemporary hip-hop fans, you might have recognized the track behind me. It is sampled in the 2014 mixtape Kawaii from Childish Gambino. That song is Palisades. Got a lot of great music for you guys tonight. I'm gonna let the one behind me play for a little bit, and then the first song for you guys, Check the Rhyme, Skeff's mix from...
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Yo, yo, yo, welcome back. Yet another episode of the one, the only High Tech and Jazz. My name is Charlie, and I'm going to be taking you guys through the eclectic mix of jazz, funk, hip-hop, soul, and dance that make up the genre of acid jazz. The show's name pays homage not only to acid jazz as a whole, but also the Detroit techno collective Galaxy to Galaxy, who pioneered the idea of high-tech jazz in the 1990s. The show's commentary highlights the highly technical ideas, progression, and musical and social context behind your soon-to-be favorite artists and songs. I'm very excited for tonight's show, a very eclectic show I've got in store for you guys. I'm joined by my wonderful girlfriend, Gianna. This is her first time in Studio A. She's very familiar with the station. She's listened more than many to KCSB. But this is her first time being in Studio A for a live show. So I wanted to give her a wide variety of what high tech and jazz has to offer. The track behind me is Parabéns, the 2014 song from the 82-year-old Brazilian MBP bossa nova and jazz fusion legend, Marcos Valle. I'll give you a little bit of what that sounds like.

Marcos Valle is coming to the United States this summer for a tour all throughout the month of July. I am so excited. Myself and Gianna are going to be seeing him in Los Angeles, put on by the Jazz Is Dead label, run by Adrian Young and Ali Shaheed Muhammad. We tried going to a show put on by them before. Things didn't work out, but we did get to meet Ali, which was very cool because we're both huge fans of A Tribe Called Quest, who I will talk about a little bit more later in the show. But this time will be the first time that we get to see, witness, and hear a Brazilian music legend live. And I'm so excited. For contemporary hip-hop fans, you might have recognized the track behind me. It is sampled in the 2014 mixtape Kawaii from Childish Gambino. That song is Palisades. Got a lot of great music for you guys tonight. I'm gonna let the one behind me play for a little bit, and then the first song for you guys, Check the Rhyme, Skeff's mix from A Tribe Called Quest and Skeff Anselm. Last week I was doing a lot of hip-hop remixes, so I figured it was a good way to start off this week as well. As

first time tonight. Welcome back. The track that just wrapped up, Lovely Day, the Joyce Muniz remix from Blaze and Joyce Muniz. Before that, it was Buggin' from Street Poets featuring E-Sense and Gavanna Pete. I talked about Street Poets last week playing a song off of the same self-titled album. That 90s hip-hop group out of Boston and one of my favorites from the East Coast, one of the few to come out of that city. Before that, it was Stereolab with The Super It. That's a new track. I believe it came out in 2021. This might be the first time that I've played the British-French indie band who have a lot of jazz influence. If you've listened to any Stereolab, you get accustomed to very well-written songs, very interesting chord progressions, just a great band overall. Finally, before that, it was Check the Rhyme from A Tribe Called Quest. That was the Skeffs mix off of an album remixing some of A Tribe Called Quest's tracks. Always a pleasure getting to highlight smaller producers working with more critically acclaimed and well-known artists like Tribe. This time, it was Skeff and Selma. If you haven't recognized the track behind me yet, it's Daft Punk's Revolution 909. The title, a reference to both the Roland TR-909 drum machine and the Beatles' 1968 sound collage, Revolution 9. That is a very trippy song. I'm sure a lot of people have heard, but if you haven't, I'll tell you beforehand, not a typical Beatles song, not what you would expect. Apparently, it was created with the intention of sounding like what a revolution would feel like. So sonically, it is very, very striking. And this song has kind of a similar intro. It's cool seeing Daft Punk give props like that. The last song was electronic, this one is as well. We're gonna keep that going with David Boulez's bootleg of Kodak Black's Skirt. I've played this one on air before. It's a favorite. And I also want to mention, well, I've got Revolution 909 behind me. Just a shout to a show that I did a couple of months ago dedicated to the Roland TB-303 bass synthesizer. Seems like electronic artists are really into numerology, because they talk about the machines, the synthesizers, and the drums that they use a lot. That time it was 303, this time 909. The next track, Skirt, from David Boulez. I'm Charlie, and you're listening to High Tech and Jazz on 91.9 KCSB FM in Santa Barbara.

once again, welcome back. The track that just wrapped up, Let's Go On Vacation, from none other than Sister Sledge. The album Love Somebody Today, that track has Nile Rodgers' fingerprints all over it. Not only just the guitar, which of course is incredible and has his signature strumming pattern, but the entire composition itself. Before that, Smoke Out from Dove Shack off of the album This Is The Shack. Dove Shack, the incredible group from Long Beach, G-Funk 1990s hip-hop. In that same vein, Sugar Hill, the remix from A-Z and LeSean L-E-S Lewis. I've been getting really lucky finding good hip-hop remixes lately, giving a new life to tracks that you may or may not have heard. And finally, before that, Skirt, the David Boulay bootleg from David Boulay, the rework of Kodak Black's Skirt. Who knew that you could mix Denise Williams and Kodak Black on the same show? I did, only on High Tech and Jazz. That is the track behind you, Denise Williams, Free. This song had a little surge of attention this week after it was sampled in the new Drake album, the song Make Them Pay, an incredible flip done by Overcast and Fly Williams. Even if you did or didn't like that new Drake album, I think you can agree the production and what he pays for is really incredible. And it's obviously a great pick using a track like this to do your thing over. It also caught my ears right away because I recognize it's the same song used in Twins' East Side LB off of the album Conversation from the 1990s. I've played that one quite a bit because it's a personal favorite. The album executive produced by the legendary G-Funk and Long Beach rapper Warren G. We're coming full circle. The last few tracks of the night, we're gonna slow things down a little bit. Some more jazz fusion for you guys. The first one, Summer Days from Lonnie Liston Smith and the Cosmic Echoes off of the album Expansions. I'm gonna let Denise do her thing for just a little bit before I get to that track. As always, I'm Charlie, and you're listening to High Tech and Jazz on 91.9 KCSB FM in Santa Barbara.

go. For the final time tonight, welcome back. The track that just wrapped up, Dona das Meninas, from Arthur Verikai and Azimuth. I mentioned earlier in the show that my girlfriend Gianna and I tried to go to a concert put on by the Jazz Is Dead label. It was Arthur Verikai in Los Angeles in 2023. We didn't end up seeing him, so fingers crossed he comes back to the United States. But for now, we're settling with another Brazilian legend, Marcos Valle, who opened us up. Speaking of opened us up, full circle moment. The first track of the night was A Tribe Called Quest, and now the beat behind me is A Tribe Called Quest, the instrumental to their 90s track, Lyrics to Go. Before Arthur Verikai, it was Summer Days from Lonnie Liston Smith and The Cosmic Echoes off of the album Expansions. I want to come back to that Denise Williams track. I was talking about it this week, and me and some friends, girlfriend, we were saying that it sounds a lot like Minnie Riperton, that 70s soul vibe, and their voices really similar. Well, this track samples Minnie Riperton. I believe. No, I cannot pull up the track, but I'll have it for you guys next time. As always, if you want to listen to more High Tech and Jazz, Tuesdays at 11 p.m., I'll be here. If you don't plan on staying up that late, or you don't want to wait, you can listen to previous shows online at kcsb.org or Spinatron. It's been a pleasure. Jorby's in the studio, getting us ready for Sit and Stew, the next hour of commercial-free programming. As always, thank you for listening. I'm Charlie, and this has been High Tech and Jazz on 91.9 KCSB FM in Santa Barbara.

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Right on time. Wow, rare. 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You're tuned into KCSB FM 91.9 in Santa Barbara. Pleasure to have you all here. I just wrapped up a final that was done at 10:30, which is, that should be a crime in some way. But alas, I'm here. I'm excited. This is episode, well, I'm doing it in seasons, but season 2, episode 10, named Mitochondria, because I'm learning a lot of biology, and I feel like these electronic songs embody the mitochondria. They are the powerhouse of the cell. But yeah, today's episode is going to be centered all around electronic, indie electronic, and electronic as a whole. I love this genre very much. It's very near and dear to my heart, and I'm just excited. I feel like I have a, well, I know I got a crazy playlist for you guys today. I'm about to put you guys on pretty hard, but yeah, I'm excited. I'm not gonna waste too much time. I'm gonna start us up with, actually, I'm gonna give an intro first. My name is Jorby, host of Sit and Stew, the show that's always hoping to give you something to think about and just generally showing you good music. But yeah, starting us up right is NE Plus Ultra by Ear. Talk to you guys very soon.

Welcome back, everybody. Pleasure to have you all here once again. I know it's midnight, I know it's late, but I hope you guys are having some fun with this music, because I am. I love this music. But yeah, pleasure to have you all here. Once again, you're tuned into KCSB FM in Santa Barbara, 91.9, or kcsb.org. Feel free to check us out there. You can listen anywhere, anytime. But yeah, once again, if you're coming to us a little late, then today's show is all about electronic, indie electronic, electronica, and yeah, I'm excited to talk about some of the music. Right before me was Metro, a Brooklyn mix by I Am the World Trade Center. I don't know too much about them, but I've been really enjoying them recently. I believe this album came out like 2002 as well, which is pretty crazy. But yeah, they for sure took advantage of like the whole, you know, figuring the postal service movement, and yeah, really good electronic music, very heartfelt, very, very soft spoken, which I think is very sweet. Right before that was Hippiness by Ghidra Pony off the album The Sin Trinity. I've been getting really into this band, and this whole playlist is honestly similar to another playlist or another show I had, which was called For the Faint of Heart, and a lot of the music is, you know, similar. And on that episode, I played a song by Ghidra Pony, it's kind of a weird name, but I played a song by them called Princess Coca, which I highly recommend. That one is crazy lit. I love it. But yeah, Hippiness, you know, obviously a mix of hippie and happiness. Very sweet song. I feel like Ghidra Pony as a whole, they have a really cool discography, but I feel like some of them are very 8-bit and very, like, you know, I like their songs that have some more oomph to it. I feel like this song for sure is more, it's a little deeper, you know, focuses more on the 808s, and really, really cool song, really trippy, weird, and just, yeah. They also talk in a very interesting way. I feel like their lyrics are just very visual, which I think is pretty sick as well. Ghidra Pony, really, really good band. Check them out. They're from Russia, I believe, and they formed in 2008. Yeah, really sick. Right before Hippiness was Reset by Jonah Paz, which is kind of the head honcho behind Ear. He's obviously in a duo, but he's the one that kind of spearheaded it. And before even forming Ear and kind of blowing up, he did music by himself. And, you know, on this song, he has like I'm not sure who the girl is, but a girl accompanying him, and she has very similar vocals to current Ear, which I think is pretty sick. But yeah, if you're a fan of Ear, definitely check out Jonas's single or solo stuff. Really sick too. This is Reset is off the album Exit, and that whole album Exit, it's like a weird mesh of acoustic songs as well as electronic, which I mean, I think is pretty fun. How could you not get tired of that? But yeah, some of his single stuff. I'm going to talk more about Ear as a whole coming up, but yeah. Right before Reset was DWM by Ideas for Conversations. This basically, I mean, DWM, you know, in the lyrics it says dance with me, so I'm going to assume it means dance with me. But yeah, really fun, catchy, dancey song. This album came out, I believe, somewhat recently, within the year for sure. And Ideas for Conversations as a whole, you know, I've been kind of having on my radar because they're overall making very, like, sweet and, like, very jiggy electronic music is the best way I could put it. It's very groovy, very danceable, and yeah, and just like the song's name, Dance With Me. Really, really fun, interesting stuff. Check out the album No Bad Words. That's what this song is off, and just highly recommend it. Right before that was Way Too Good by Figurine, and I'm excited to talk about them because Figurine's a very, very influential band that's been around for a minute now.
figurine formed in 1994 in our very own Santa Barbara, which, if you don't know, that's where KCSB is hosted. But yeah, pretty sick figurine. You know, they got their start in Santa Barbara, which is pretty sick. And the head honcho, the spearheader of it all is Jimmy Tamborello, if I'm saying that right. But he's the mastermind behind the band, and all throughout high school, him and his friends would name each other, you know, have like little nicknames, and Jimmy went by James Figurine, and all of his friends had like similar names. So once they got a little older, they kind of just use their last name from the nickname for this band, which is pretty fun. And I believe most of the band members are also his like childhood friends that were into very similar music. But yeah, pretty sick. And once Figurine was done and dusted, the head honcho, Jimmy Tamborello, would go on to form the Postal Service, which is a very, very popular, like, similar type of sound, like, indie electronic type of band. But, yeah, I'm sure you know the Postal Service. They have, like, over 1 million monthly listeners. Very sick band, too. But people don't know the humble beginnings. They started off in Santa Barbara, 1994, and, you know, been making very lighthearted music, very lighthearted electronic music for a long time. But yeah, really, really sick. I'm going to be playing some more from them later on, as well as Gidra Pony, so heads up. Right before Way Too Good by Figurine was Wake Up by Mietze Conte. I don't even know how to say it, I'm not going to lie. Eh? But check out kcsb.org if you want to get the actual song names. But yeah, this album came out really recently, I think within May, and the album's called Woof Woof Woof, which is really sick. And this song, I feel like it's for sure one of my favorites off that album. It has one of the more fun drops, and it's just very, you know, up and atoms. It makes you very giddy, and I feel like just makes you want to move. But yeah, really cool band, keep your eyes on them for sure. They're making some sick stuff, and yeah, this whole album is really, really fun. I enjoyed it. Right before Wake Up was Any Plus Ultra by Ear. And Ear is an electronic duo that's currently been making waves like many other electronic duos that have been gaining fame recently. And the electronic duo is no old format, you know, it's no new format. It's been around for a minute. You know, some duos like Suicide that have been around since the 70s, 80s, Crystal Castles, really, really important electronic bands. But yeah, the format has been blowing up a lot recently with some bands like The Help, Bass Victim, Snow Strippers. There's some other ones like Brittleismus, I feel like is how you say it. And of course, this band, which is Ear. And this song, Any Plus Ultra, is off their new album, Rumspringa, if I'm saying that right. And they have deemed it their own. They've deemed their own album their Choose Life album, which is pretty sick, in my opinion. I feel like it's very reminiscent of Trainspotting, which I wonder if they got any inspo from. You know, Underworld, really, really sick electronic artist as well. But yeah, let's talk about it. This album just came out, I believe, in May, and Rumspringa is a reference to the Amish tradition of the same name, which Amish teenagers around when they're 16, I believe, they're allowed to engage in activities of all sorts of types, and they're able to engage in the modern world because, if you don't know, Amish are like, you know, their own little closed community. But for Rumspringa, this tradition, they're able to kind of pop out and, you know, indulge in modern world delinquencies, which, you know, is, you should definitely search it up. There's some sick photos from like Amish teenagers doing Rumspringa, and they're all like, you know, beer bottles, like doing some crazy, crazy things. But yeah, I feel like they probably chose this because in their own mind, this is probably like, you know, a pretty pivotal moment for them as well, just like Rumspringa for a lot of Amish teenagers. And back on that, for Amish teenagers,
you know, they indulge in modern activities, and it's pretty much like a test of faith. If they enjoy the modern activities and they don't want to be a part of Amish tradition no more, they don't have to be. They're fully free to, you know, break away from the shackles. Well, not to say it like that, but yeah, they're fully free to, you know, break away from their faith and, you know, be integrated in modern culture. Or they could go back to Amish tradition once Rome Springa is over. But yeah, really interesting. And I feel like for them, this album probably represents like an also like a similar, you know, coming of age, like self-discovery. And I feel like, I don't know, I'm just excited for where the band takes it, because I'm not gonna lie, a lot of these songs, some of them are hit or miss, but the ones that have, you know, the songs that have their highs really have their highs. Like this song, Any Plus Ultra, which I believe is a Latin word for no more beyond this, which is pretty sick. It's pretty much saying like this is the tippy top, the peak of it, which is, you know, I feel like pretty reminiscent in this song, Any Plus Ultra, because it has some pretty crazy like electronic breakdowns in a way. But yeah, that's been all. I've been enjoying talking about the songs, but I'm excited to keep it going. Coming right up is another song by Get Your Pony, which I hope you guys will like. The song is called Happy Idiots. Let's be happy idiots. Talk to y'all very soon. Bye.

What's up, everybody? Happy to have you all here. The night's coming to a close, but I'm hoping you guys have been enjoying what you've been listening to. Once again, you're tuned into KCSB FM in Santa Barbara. My name is Jorby. I'm the host of Sit and Stew, the show that's always hoping to give you something to think about and just generally showing you good music that'll sit with you. But yeah, pleasure to have you all here once again. If at any point in time you guys feel so inclined to call in and talk to me, feel free. We have a number, that number being 805-893-2424. Once again, 805-893-2424. But let's get right into the music. The song that you just heard behind me was So Futuristic by Figurine. Once again, really, really good band from the 808, which now I rap, but yeah. Oh, actually, I think it's 805, bruh. My bad. But yeah, once again, a really, really good song. Just talking about, you know, this whole, I mean, the album is legit called The Heartfelt. So it's a very sweet, bubbly, and heartfelt, you know, album. And this song is one of them. Right before that was Studio Hair Gel by Barcelona, a really, really good electronic band that I found recently while I was like deep diving Figurine and Ear and all of them. Really sick band, also very, you know, very, I feel like all of these songs are very lighthearted and, you know, they got to be danceable. So yeah, check them out, definitely. They have like less than 10,000 monthly, which is pretty crazy because I really like them. But right before Studio Hair Gel was Honest by, once again, Ideas for Conversations. You've been seeing some similar themes in the bands, but I've been really into these recently. I kind of wanted to go on a bit of a deep dive with each of them and have a little more info from. But yeah, Honest by Ideas for Conversation. Keep your eyes on them. Really, really sick electronic band. Well, actually, they're like a duo, but electronic duo, playing a lot of live shows, so keep an eye on. They played NYC, I think. Yeah, recently they played LA as well, which I'm really, really bummed I couldn't be there. And on the topic of being bummed that I couldn't be there, the song before that was The Ledge by World Peace DMT, which I was supposed to see this Friday, but unfortunately I think they had like visa issues or something, so they couldn't come to the United States of America, which kind of blows. But yeah, I guess in October I'll be seeing them, which regardless, I'll be hyped for. And right before The Ledge, which is a very lighthearted song, once again, these are very, you know, bubbly, very sweet. But right before that song was I Confess by Land of Loops. Really interesting band. I feel like, I don't know. I think, let me check when. And, you know, once again, just very bubbly and sweet songs. This album, Bundle of Joy, which I think is very fitting, is from 1997. So they've been on this. They kind of popped out at the same time as Figurine did, which, you know, really, really sick band once again. And right before that, the one, the only, Gaedra Pony with their song Happy Idiots. Some really good songs here. I thoroughly enjoy them, and yeah, I'm pretty mad at World Peace DMT, but I'll forgive them because I really like their music. And on that note, I'm gonna keep it pushing because I have a couple more songs that I want to show you guys, and I'll interlude in between to give you guys a little outro. But thank you guys so much for being here with me, and I hope you guys have been enjoying. Coming right up is Heart Eyes by Hookie. See y'all soon. Bye.

I'm back already, but for the final night tonight, it's been a pleasure having you all here. You've been tuned into Sit and Stew. My name is Jorby. I'm the host of this show, and I'm just always hoping to give you something to think about and just generally showing you good music. But yeah, let's run through some of these songs. Right before me was All I Could Think Of by Luke Man, off the new album SD3. Really cool, very lighthearted music once again, as you can expect from him, because, you know, he makes a lot of that. I don't know, I can't even really describe it, but it's very lighthearted, very, you know, good study music. I highly recommend it. Right before that was Heart Eyes by Hookie, off their new album, I believe, Mirage. I've been into Hookie for a long time now, and I'll definitely have another episode more dedicated to that. But yeah, it's been a pleasure having you all here. If you like this episode, I highly recommend that you check out one of my other episodes, which is called For the Faint of Heart. And I feel like it has very similar music and definitely something you'd want to check out. And running off the aptly named playlist for today, which is called Mitochondria. Tomorrow I have a biology test, so wish me the best of luck. Have me in your heart, and it's been a pleasure. Coming right up is going to be Amethyst by Blair. One last song for the night to top it off. And this song is very introspective, talking about always being present, giving your best. And summer is coming up. I know right now it's pretty tentative, but, you know, be excited. Bring that jolly, whimsical nature to whatever you do this summer. And go out there, get in some water. I highly recommend it. It's been a pleasure. Have a good night, everybody. Coming right up, Two Step Beyond by One Trick Tony. Don't go anywhere.

0: it all the time, but I'm not afraid of anything.
1: You're not afraid of life. But therefore you cannot be afraid of death.
0: Oh no, I gave in to that. Which was a great freeing production for me. Once I really admitted that I would die, that it is the one promise I can be sure will not be reneged upon.
1: That's true.
0: Once I understood that, then I could be present. And I'm totally present all the time. I try. Now, I don't make it all the time, but I try to bring all my stuff here in this studio. Everything I've got is here. And when I leave here, everything I've got will be in that taxi. It will be in the hotel.
1: But you see, that could be a dangerous philosophy if you think that you've got to live every single moment, because you could be greedy. You could be greedy, but you're not saying that, are you?
0: No.
1: You know, take everything I can now. You don't mean that.
0: No, maybe just the opposite. Give everything I've got. Not take. I mean, what is that? Give everything. All the time. It's great fun. And it...

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You are currently tuned into Two Step Beyond, all ska and punk from the Three Waves and beyond, and I'm your host, One Trick Tony. Now, we've got a pretty fun, pretty lighthearted theme for tonight, just seeing as it is finals and we're wrapping up this school year, just something kind of light to keep it chill. Our theme tonight is actually ska and punk music that surrounds food, either like food name stuff or whatever, but kind of down below that as well. This is kind of a amalgamation of a lot of stuff that I have played on this show in the past in this 10 weeks. This has kind of been my first quarter programming,

show at a historic venue called the Natural Fudge Cafe in Los Angeles, which, after not realizing that what natural fudge actually implied led me to believe that they actually performed at a fudge cafe. But doing a little bit more research, realized that the Natural Fudge Cafe, which was actually originally a vegetarian punk rock venue in Hollywood. It was known as a pay-to-play venue for bands, as the bands would often wreck the venue during their performances, causing them to have to, you know, pay for damages anyway. So, needless to say, it served as a space for local bands like Meal Ticket to really get their name out there in the open, even if it meant spending a few bucks to get in a show and, you know, maybe not getting your name all the way out there. I don't know if I've really heard of Meal Ticket, but I did really enjoy the sound of Meal Ticket. You know, you don't really hear a lot of women's voices in sort of that ska scene, so especially in third wave of ska, which, you know, 1990s really brought around. But I thought that was a really cool and unique thing. But going on with the Natural Fudge Cafe, actually, it closed in 1995, so it's been quite some time, you know, 30 years. But if you go visit the place in Hollywood now, it is now the Antiquera de Oaxaca Market. Pretty funny. But we're going to continue it on for you guys with another food-themed Tea Biscuit to Show by the Peachies. Legendary band. Very, very overlooked, but I think they're awesome. So we're going to continue it on for you guys, and stay tuned.

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If you're just tuning in, you are currently tuned into Two Step Beyond, All Ska and Punk from the Three Waves and Beyond, and I'm your host, One Trick Tony. Now, that last song was Modern Industry by Fishbone, a very awesome California sort of early punk or ska influence band, and connecting that to sort of earlier shows that I did before, I did a show on sort of the third wave of ska and, you know, that sort of early ska punk that ended up forming from that. I'm pretty sure that was show 5 for me. That was pretty fun, so if you really enjoyed that sound, that's another one that you could tune into. Before that, I had Incomplete by Jawbreaker, who I'll get into a little bit more. Fakin' Jamaican by Skank and Pickle. Kira, if you're listening, thank you very much for that awesome recommendation. Great song. And Too Stupid by Mustard Plug. And before that was Tea Biscuit to Show by The Peaches. And if you enjoyed the Mustard Plug one, it's a very scary album cover. Just to paint a picture for anybody who hasn't seen this, it's basically just a guy whose whole face is covered in mustard, and the background is covered in mustard, and he's screaming, and I don't know, just maybe look into that. That's some weird stuff. But anyway, getting into Jawbreaker. Pretty important band. Well, first, I was actually going to talk about The Peaches first, because I played them before. But The Peaches, aka also known as The Peaches All Season Sensations, were a Bay Area local band formed by Christopher Applegren, Molly Newman, Carlos Canyeo? Yeah, oh my god. Sorry, out of Berkeley, California. Each member actually had a lot of other projects of their own, with Molly being in Bratmobile, The Frumpies, Lover Parish, Christopher being in The Pattern, Bumble Scrump, The Lefties, Carlos and Rice, and also Lover Parish, as well as The Beehive and The Barracudas. And Molly and Christopher actually being co-owners of Lookout Records after Larry Livermore stepped down. And that was actually a connection also to the California ska punk show that I did. Lookout Records started in Berkeley, California, where, you know, the Peaches started, and had a connection to, what was it? Green Day. Oh my god. Wow. Forgetting that one. They actually were connected to Green Day releasing Kerplunk, and the connection that they had initially from that was Larry Livermore, the creator of Lookout Records, was actually in a band with Trey Cool, the drummer from Green Day, which I thought was a really cool connection that they sort of had with that. Talking a little bit more about Peaches, though, I really feel like this is sort of a power group for the Bay Area punk scene, seeing how much all of these guys are in. And I really enjoyed the sort of, like, bare bones, like, very raw energy sound that came from that. Definitely really defined early punk, and kind of before there was a set sound of anything, and, like, anything super recorded, you know? And Molly's presence, especially in the Riot Girl movement that sort of came later, it's really cool to see how she kind of started and then moved into Bratmobile, especially, is a very big name for all of, you know, in Riot Girl. So it's really cool to see where she was before. But another Bay Area band, or I guess Bay Area connected band that I wanted to talk about was Jawbreaker. From the East Bay area, but were actually all originally from New York City. The band consisted of guitarist Blake Schwarzenbach, bassist Chris Bauermeister, and drummer
Aiden Flaufer, who met and formed in NYU in 1986. The band had a particularly long run for a lot of bands of the time, punk bands of the time, but experienced a few bumps on the road along their sort of, you know, musical journey. Actually, breaking up for a couple of months in about 1991, while they were on tour, actually. They all went back to school and finished getting their degrees before meeting up, but at this point they just there was a lot of, you know, emotional tension in this band in the 10-year run that they had, but they actually ended up reconciling over 1992 and kept playing together after that and decided to relocate to San Francisco, and that's sort of where their connection was to the sort of Bay Area scene. Well, yeah, San Francisco and then to the East Bay. But during this point, however, as Jawbreaker sort of settled into the Bay and actually began another tour in Europe, Schwarzenbach actually developed a polyp in his throat, which caused him to lose his voice mid-tour and just really messed with his singing. But by the time they made it to Ireland on their Europe tour, they actually had to put the tour on hold to remove this polyp just because it was so painful to sing with. And at the same time, Spin magazine released a story called California Screamin', documenting East Bay and just sort of Bay Area punk scene, and actually highlighted Jawbreaker as an important member of it, sort of, you know, which is interesting because they did come from, you know, East Coast and then sort of disrupted all this stuff, but it's really cool to see how they ended up becoming this important figure. But continuing on with that, leading into the sort of mid-1990s, around 95, 96, the band was signed to Fantasy Studios to release their Dear You album, which was thought to sort of push Jawbreaker to stardom at the time, sort of finally making it out. It was worked on by Rob Carvalho, who produced Green Day's album Dookie 2 years before, and actually led a lot of people to believe that this would kind of shoot them to stardom that Green Day had before as well, which I thought was pretty cool. But after that, there was still a lot of fighting between this band, and they ended up ultimately breaking up in 1996 and staying broken up for the rest of the time, which is pretty sad because it's like, you make it this far. But pretty interesting history coming from the Bay Area scene, both the Peaches and Jawbreaker. Very cool. But to continue it on, we actually have Salsa 3 by Slow Gherkin. Very much a fun sort of salsa take on ska. So stay tuned and keep having a good night.

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You are currently tuned into KCSB-FM in Santa Barbara, 91.9 on your radio dials, and kcsb.org on the World Wide Web. You are currently tuned into Two Step Beyond, All Punk and Ska Till You're Raw, and I'm your host, One Trick Tony. Now, we just had a pretty fun lineup back there. That last song was Tune Me Out by MU330, and if you're wondering how that sort of connects to my sort of food slash dinner theme of today, singing about how they only eat dinner and sit in front of the TV, and that's kind of it. Eating bagels with lox, gotta love it. And it's also off their Crab Rangoon album, which I thought was pretty funny because it's a picture of a horseshoe crab. I don't know if you can eat those. Anyway, before that we had Assorted Jelly Beans, Nuska One, Fish Tacos 98 by Scared of Chaka, Fine Day by Jawbreaker, another great Jawbreaker song, and Salsa 3 by Slow Gherkin. Now, going into MU330 a little bit, they're actually a ska band out of St. Louis, Missouri, formed by students of St. Louis University High School in 1988. They self-described them, well, they're self-described as psycho ska, and really kind of show the sort of ska punk sound that sort of came to be after a lot of early people like, you know, Operation Ivy and stuff. These guys are really fun. I just have a lot of fun listening to them. They actually were also described as a mix of Weezer meets the Specials, which I thought was really funny. This was kind of noted in a 2022 review from them. But they're actually still playing and still going, which is pretty awesome, especially because a lot of, you know, ska bands from the 90s sort of fizzled out after the whole ska wave fell through. So they're still performing, and you'll see their names pop up at a lot of, you know, ska stuff that's been going around. But continuing on with that, actually, Scared of Chaka is a band that I've kind of been into for a while. They actually formed in Albuquerque, New Mexico, and one of the main members, or they actually had a pretty close relation with a band known as The Shins, if you're really into a lot of sort of indie stuff. That's a really fun little connection. Albuquerque, New Mexico. There's not really much else going on there besides The Shins, Scared of Chaka, and really, really hot weather, you know. But I also touched on how it is actually our finals week here at UC Santa Barbara. I just finished up a couple finals myself. I had Math 108A yesterday, from 7:30 p.m. to 10:30 p.m. It was pretty terrible, but that was my last test, and I am just so happy to be done. And I bet you guys are too. I'm kind of, if anybody who is doing their finals right now is tuned in, I hope this is sort of a little bit of ska celebration music for you guys, really ending the year in the best way possible. But that being said, I will be coming back to, well, I'll be on here a couple more weeks, but I'll be coming back during the summer, and I'm super, super excited to stay with KCSB. But continuing it on, we have played so much from the 90s area, particularly in California, but let's mix it up a little bit. We got something from the second wave of ska, Little Bad Manners, Tequila. Stay tuned, everybody, and have a good night.

Welcome back, everybody. Have you ever wanted to time travel back to the late 2010s? Back to Tumblr, Peter Pan collars, and vintage dresses? Transport yourself back to when New Girl was on TV and Zooey Deschanel was ruling fashion trends, and everyone was covered in plaids and polka dots? When Hayley Williams had a septum and everyone was wearing slouchy beanies? Back to Tweet? Well then, Tweedledrop is right for you. Every week, Dear Jane hosts the Tweedledrop, diving into all different facets of twee music and the change in musical attitude during the turn of the century. Tune in on, what day is that? On KCSB FM or stream at 91.9. It is Wednesday from, I believe that is 4 p.m. to 5 p.m. So tune in. And this is actually her last quarter. So everybody tune into that one. Super good. Now that last lineup we had was pretty short, but some pretty fun songs. We had the Bagel Song by Liquid Cheese, kind of obvious why it's in the food theme. Then we had Crazy Monkey Woman by the Pie Tasters, and before that, Tequila by Bad Manners. Now, the Crazy Pie Tasters was actually a soul ska band, 8-piece, out of Washington, D.C., with some additional members from Maryland and Virginia, started by Stephen Jackson and Chris Watt, who met at Virginia Tech through a mutual friend, and formed a ska band before it called The Slugs with their former roommate, Todd Gooden, which is pretty awesome, sort of little DC ska history. But we've only got a few more minutes for you tonight. I also want to give a shout out to my friend, my dear friend Chris, in Michigan. It is almost 5 o'clock in the morning. I think it's time for you to go to sleep, but I really just appreciate anybody tuning in. Love you so much. But to wrap it up for tonight, I am going to play Chutney Song by The Suspects. I hope this makes you really hungry. Have a great night, everybody. Thank you so much for tuning in. And this has been Two Step Beyond.

Hi, it's Bruce Johnston from the Beach Boys, and I am a local guy, and I have to plug something. 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I've been a member since the beginning. I'm one of the founders of the advisory board. I'm so into it. Still surfing, and I love it as much as being one of the Beach Boys doing all of this incredible music that Brian Wilson wrote, and I was honored to be able to even sing it. So life is good. KCSB FM, Santa Barbara.

0: Hello, I am Casius Peabot. I am here to tell you that the following program may be objectionable to some listeners. If you are offended by frank discussion and or strong language, please tune out now and rejoin us in 1 hour. 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

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You might, or perhaps avid listeners of among you, might realize that I'm in fact not DJ Tony Tone. No, your ears don't deceive you. My goat, DJ Tony Tone, unfortunately, or perhaps luckily, has a final tomorrow. And so he's asked me, DJ Max, to step in. So I have. I'm up to the task. And yeah, I'm going to be subbing in today for this hour. So if you were hoping to hear DJ Tony Tone's wonderful scram, screamo, and hardcore, post-hardcore emo explorations, you're not completely out of luck, but my show won't be quite so focused today. It's going to be pretty eclectic. But the songs that I've chosen aren't by any means random. DJ Tony Tone, he happens to be my housemate, and I know that the songs that he plays are often very personal to him. I mean, he plays that genre of music himself, and I know that he connects with it deeply. As you avid listeners know, of course, he will occasionally read his own poetry as it relates to the music that he plays. I mean, no doubt, he's a genuine guy. So I've picked out some songs, some of which are from the aforementioned genres, some of them somewhat branching, but all of them deeply personal to me, because it just didn't feel right to not carry on with that tradition. We're going to sort of start off closer to what you might be used to with this show, some sort of Midwest emo, early 2010s, mixing that, or then moving into like some, maybe some slightly newer, like post-Midwest emo, if we can call it that, with like an electronic edge. And then we'll move back into like some sort of mathy, you know, rock stuff, but definitely emo adjacent. And then sort of transition from that towards more like, I don't know, post-Pavement stuff. And then we're going to get kind of crazy. That's going to transition into some world music from various places on our beautiful planet, which you will see what I mean later. Then I'm going to transition that into some really local stuff. I'm from the Bay, so I'm gonna have some Bay music. It's going to be a little bit noisy, if you'll allow me such a term. Then into some more electronic, and moving into like sort of whatever hyper postmodern state we're in, where like, you know, hip hop and rap and trap and electronic all kind of blend, the UG, as some call it. But all of it should be really good, hopefully. I think it's all really good. Maybe you will too. Thanks for tuning in once again, guys, this late Wednesday early morning, 2 a.m. Oh boy. Okay, well, I guess I'll stop yapping.

How's it going, guys? Apologies for the technical glitch. The first song that you heard was, in fact, not Hey There, Dreamboat, Not You, Shipwreck by PS118, but was, in fact, The Sky's the Ground, The Bombs Are Falling by Storm and Stress. The sky is, sorry, the sky's the ground, the bombs are plants, and we're the sun, love, is what you heard first. And that was followed by Hey There, Dreamboat, Not You, Shipwreck by PS118. Then We Wrote This in a Hot Tub, period, by Bury Your Face in My Neck, Nose and All. Then you heard Love Squats by the Wicked Farleys. But while we're talking about Storm and Stress, wow, what a band. Active from the years 1994 to 2000. This is from their later album, the year 2000. In fact, their last album. The group was formed in Pittsburgh and later based in Chicago. Members were, of course, George Dragons, Kevin Shea, and Ian Williams. Ian M. had replaced the bassist George Dragons for this record, though, and they would have been based in Chicago at the time of its release. They were an experimental rock band, experimental rock and math rock group, and their two albums, their discography is quite limited. They weren't a very long-running group, but wow, incredible. If you're in the mood for math rock and you're a bit of a nerd like I am, I think you might like it because, I do. And if you like that song, you definitely will. Yeah. Other than that, though, a nice mix of new and old. But definitely keeping it within the, 90s, 2000s, 2010s period, that sort of 30-year range. We also enjoyed some music from the Wicked Farleys. We heard their song Love Squats, formed in 1994, disbanded in 2000, so a very similar period. And they were, sort of a more indie rock take on math rock, or, math pop, if you want to call it that. They referred to their music often as collage rock, as opposed to college rock, if you like things like this. And you might be interested to know that the band sort of spun off into the one and only band Swirlies. You guys know Swirlies, don't you? They're great. Awesome indie rock band from the 90s. One of those OG shoegazy kind of people. And it's great stuff. They have that one album, They Spent Their Wild Youthful Days in the Glittering World of the Salons. That's from 1996. That one is quite popular. There's a good chance you know it. And it's very good. And not only is this band an offshoot of the Wicked Farleys, they also, at one point, had a member from the one and only Storm and Stress. They had Kevin Shea. Kevin Shea was in all three of these bands, I believe. That's kind of awesome, though. I think so. At least those, the first one and the last one. Okay. Well, that was fun. Now let's enjoy Extent of the Apps Outstretched by North of America, keeping with that mathy theme, but we'll transition out of it in a second. Here it comes, guys. Get ready to enjoy.

How's it going, y'all? I'm back on the mic. The songs you just enjoyed, hopefully, were, as mentioned, Extent of the Apps Outstretched by North of America, Ha Ha by Feed Time, Dick Moves by Chul Pull, and yeah, just three bangers for you to enjoy, and three excellent bands. I mean, let's start off with the first one, North of America. Their name, quite literal, they're a Canadian post-hardcore band formed in 1997 in Halifax, Nova Scotia. Can you believe that? Nova Scotia. Get it? North of America. They're in Canada. Pretty good. An awesome band, though. Certainly short-lived, 1997 to 2003. Although they've enjoyed a number of reunions, all the way from 2005 to 2023, only 3 years ago. It's good to hear that these guys are still good friends and still like playing music with one another, especially when they're so darn good at it. I mean, aren't they? What a great song. Then we heard the unparalleled and unperpendiculared Ha Ha by Feed Time, which is an Australian noise rock band from Sydney, South Wales. They're going really from one part of the world to another, one hemisphere to another. Initially formed as a duo in 1979 and lasted a whole two decades before disbanding in 1997, and then actually reformed in 2011 up until now. I mean, that's pretty incredible. This is off of one of their recent albums from 2012 called The Aberrant Years. It's of 65 songs. It does make me wonder if perhaps these are things that they recorded prior to the year 2012 based on that name. It's at least a collection listed as an album. They, if you know them, you know that they have an amusing little frog logo, which was selected to be intentionally like anti-punk or opposite of punk, because, I mean, what could be more punk than that, right? They don't want any associations with anything tough, fast, or punk. Just noise. And noise we heard, you know, noise, punk, blues, garage rock, garage punk, all of that mixed up in this wonderful group. Then we heard Dick Moves by Chul Pull. Chul Pull, you may not have heard of, but you may have heard of one of its members or two. The band consists of Zachary Nelson of Hexlove fame and Zach Hill of Hella, Team Sleep, Marnie Stern, El Grupo Nueve de Omar Rodriguez, and Death Grips fame. I mean, that drumming might have given it away. He's quite singular in that regard. I'm sure you'll all agree. Yeah, I mean, awesome. Awesome stuff. This album, this is their only album as far as I know, came out in 2009, entitled Aggressively Humble. And it's of quality, no doubt, as I'm sure you heard. Hope you guys are enjoying this, by the way, as it's coming. You know, I'm doing my best here. I think next up we'll hear maybe three more songs. And the first of which is going to be Birds of Passage by the Bayan Mongol Variety Group. I told you guys it would get weird and awesome. It's going to be really cool. Not that it hasn't been weird until now, I suppose. Maybe this will actually probably be the most normal sounding song we hear tonight, frankly speaking. You know, whatever. Here it comes, guys. Thanks for listening.

Hello, hello, everybody. Those were a couple more songs for you. I already announced the first one that I played. Then we heard J'ai été au bal, or I Went to the Dance, by Dewey Balfa, Marc Savoy, and D.L. Menard. And then we heard Waterfall by Forget, featuring 10 Tricks Point Never. All right, we got three more songs for you. I'll put them on pretty quick for you so that we can enjoy them. Here they come.

0: I got it from Burger King. Yeah, I feel like I'm the king. When I jump on the MLK, then I go, I got a problem. I got it from Burger King.
1: I can't wait to get the candy coated.
0: I was growing up, so I stayed in the project. Nigga acting like I wouldn't.

0: When I jump on the MLK, I cry with the rocket. Yeah, I feel like I'm the king. When I jump on the MLK, DJ, you need to stop it.
1: I'm the king.

0: I'm the king.
1: Yeah.
0: Burger King.
1: Look at my car, I got a crown on it. I got it from Burger King. Yeah, I feel like I'm the king. When I jump on the MLK,

Well, that was a lot of fun. I hope you guys enjoyed listening to DJ Max subbing in for DJ Tony Tone. You have just heard Writing Slab by Thumpeasy underscore 713, Vrime Sida by HC featuring Subaru, and Disease Again by Proc Fiscal. Thank you guys so much for tuning in this wonderful night. 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And thank you guys. Thanks for tuning. Love ya. Good night.

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1: Internet is that massive computer network. Right. Mm-hmm. The one that's becoming really big now.
2: What do you mean? That's big? How does one? What do you write to it, like mail?
1: No, a lot of people use it and communicate. Allison, can you explain? Internet is that massive computer
2: right.
1: network.
2: Mm-hmm.
1: The one that's becoming really big now.
2: What do you mean? That's big? How does one? What do you write to it, like mail?
1: No, a lot of people use it and communicate. Allison, can you explain what internet is?
3: I go online.
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7: Good day, Santa Barbara. 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
6: If you've never heard this show before, we like to celebrate, dissect, and critique arts, pop culture, technology, and life itself from a distinctly old millennial perspective.
7: Yes, our old millennial perspective. It's outdated, it's broken, it's tired, but really it is actually relevant.
6: I think it's right on time. And by the way, you know who else talks about art, technology, politics, life itself? Graduation speeches, commencement addresses.
7: It's a wonderful time of year, is it not? When you feel like you've completed this really huge part of your education and it's going to launch you and the last people to speak.
1: Internet is that. 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
10: You have rights regardless of your immigration status. 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You do not have to answer any questions whatsoever. 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You can call your lawyer and should not be pressured to waive that right.
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7: Good day, Santa Barbara. Welcome to the Old Millennials.
6: If you've never heard this show before, we like to celebrate, dissect, and critique arts, pop culture, technology, and life itself from a distinctly old millennial perspective.
7: Yes, our old millennial perspective. It's outdated, it's broken, it's tired, but really it is actually relevant.
6: I think it's right on time. And by the way, you know who else talks about art, technology, politics, life itself? Graduation speeches, commencement addresses.
7: It's a wonderful time of year, is it not? When you feel like you've completed this really huge part of your education and it's going to launch you, and the last people to speak to you are those commencement addressers.
6: To the commencement addressees, the graduating class, they are trying to impart some type of wisdom, which is useful for the future, which is all we try to do on this show week after week.
7: That's our main goal, is to empower you, to make you feel ready to take on each and every day. But a commencement address, it's like a giant bookend. It is this monumental moment when you're receiving, hopefully, your diploma, you're being recognized in front of your friends and family for the accomplishments and the deep study and dedication that you've put forward for the last 4, 6, 8 years, depending on where you are in your education program, the journey that it is.
6: And I would say, because you mentioned old millennial attitudes being outdated, at these specific events, old millennials are probably the youngest commencement speakers you will find. You're getting people with decades of wisdom in some cases, some of it more relevant than others, because times are moving really fast. Times, they are a-changing, and young people need perspectives that are relevant to their real life.
7: Yeah, and I think it's important to give relevancy, but it's also important to give history, because if we don't look back and say, oh, this is how far we've come, then we're kind of missing the relevancy. And again, that's what we try to do here every week, is give you a little bit of history, a little bit of real life situation scenario, and then apply it to how to move forward. So this week, that is what we are here to chit chat about, is the 2026 commencement speakers and whether they're right on the money or a little off the ball.
6: Very off the ball. All of them, though, are just trying to let the graduating classes know this is the time to come forth. Bye. DJ Rap.
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0: That was Come Forth by DJ Rap. 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
1: Or maybe you're tuning into us on kcsb.org. Keep that browser window open and streaming.
0: I love streaming. It is such a moment, such a relevant action of today's times. We are streaming. We are flowing.
1: Well, as old millennials, we do remember a different time where streaming was actually quite challenging. You had to usually download the content you wanted and watch it later, and even that took a while. So we really have come a long way.
0: We used to be more intentional, which I think is the difference here. Today, everything is so automatic, and we're not really considering how something gets from one part of the world to your front door, or how quickly you find the exact thing you've been searching for because of automation. And that's kind of what commencement speakers have been pushing this year, is automation, AI, like appreciate what you have, and like kind of this like really forceful way versus maybe a class that wants to slow down and revert back to an older time.
1: Yeah, well, the ones who are pushing the AI are getting the push back from the graduating class. It's been really heartening as old millennials to see that every time people, whether it's ex-Google CEO Eric Schmidt, big machine record CEO Scott Porchetta, or real estate executive Gloria Caulfield, every time they're like, AI is the future, it's the next industrial revolution, they get loud boos from the graduates, and for good reason.
0: I think the graduating class of 2026 and any class thereafter even recognizes the power of AI, but also the detriment that comes with it. It is not necessarily what we all have subscribed to, even though they may have automatically subscribed you. But it really is a challenge to separate these two entities of, you know, your own consciousness and what you want to do in this world with something that is automatically happening without your consent or without you consciously putting in that effort. And I think today's class wants to be the boots on the ground. They want to have their hands dirty. They want to feel the heartbeat of society and relate to one another versus just operating through a screen or a box or some other method of technology.
1: Well, I like that you use the phrase without consent, because that is how these AI mongers operate. Very non-consensual. So like Scott Porchetta of Big Machine Records, I don't know how his name is pronounced. Could be like Porchetta, could be like Porchetta, like a little pork loaf. But he did, without Taylor Swift's consent, resell her original masters over to Scooter Braun, who is a notorious bully in the music industry. And that's kind of what they're doing with AI. It's like, we're going to force this on you. And the message that we've been pounding over and over here on our show is, nothing's inevitable. You have the power to fight back, especially the youth, because you guys set the trend. So the fact that you hate AI, whether it's for environmental reasons, whether it is for the stuff that it does to your brain, this tells us that things are moving in the right direction.
0: I'm so glad you brought in that environmental aspect of AI, because I was having a conversation with some older community members recently, and somebody was asking, oh, what's a good, synonym or another word for such and such? And one of the people in the conversation said, oh, just ask AI. That's what I always do. Conversation came to a screeching halt for those of us that are a little bit more dialed in and know what's up. We're like, why would you do that? You can easily do the same exact search, get the same exact results, and not kill off, 3 to 5 trees in the process. And if you haven't heard this show before, we're big on the environmental importance of upholding that and not draining our environment in our landscape. I mean, we live in such a beautiful place here in Santa Barbara County. Why would you want to harm the environment for the sake of technology or the sake of getting a little tiny bit? Like, I don't even know how to, a bite of information faster, when you really have the autonomy to do the exact same thing that ChatGPT would do. Like, there is this inherent need to be automatic or get there faster, but what does that actually do to A, the environment, and B, to our own brains.
1: Totally. No, and I think we've been enjoying those memes where it's like, oh, you asked chat, I asked, you know, the mystical witch down by the river, or I asked my dog, I asked my friends. Get social with people rather than just retreating to your machine. And to all of the graduating commencement speakers who are getting booed loudly for their AI opinions, maybe you guys should pay a little attention. Serious Rope 12-inch Mix by DeSoto.

0: That was Pay a Little Attention, Serious Rope 12-inch Mix by DeSoto. Welcome back to the Old Millennials.
1: Welcome back, welcome back. Today we are talking about the commencement addresses of 2026, the ones that hit and the ones that flopped.
0: And that's why I like that titling, Pay a Little Attention. Like, it is so obvious to who you're speaking to in 2026, and I think it's hysterical that most of the graduates of this class are booing the commencement speakers because the commencement speakers are not connecting to that audience. They are not paying attention.
1: Specifically the ones lauding AI. Those ones always get booed because graduating classes recognize you're going to take our jobs. You're going to feed us slop. No, we're done with that.
0: I think it's really a disconnect when you say, oh, we're not going to take your jobs, but you're doing it right in front of everybody's eyes. We're kind of living this dystopia right now where you're seeing something and then you're being told something else. And everyone's trying to make sense of this weird connectivity or lack thereof. And for the students of 2026, the graduates rather, they're very keen. They are very aware of what is happening. And the elders, as it were, those that are supposed to, you know, give wisdom, are so out of touch. And they think that they're trying to be hip and cool and connect and let's rap about it, guys. And it's like, no, you guys are missing the mark. We're here to change the world and get us out of this AI slop, as you put.
1: Well, you're talking about big tech gaslighting us. And they would never. No, never.
0: No, they do.
1: The ones who are actually leading the charge are, as we expect, the artists, the creative people, like Sean Evans of the hit YouTube show Hot Ones, where they do the Hot Wing Challenge. They have celebrities come in. He asks questions, and then they feed progressively hotter hot wings. He did an amazing commencement address over at the University of Illinois. It reminded us, oh, he's an old millennial. He gets it. He's in the media like us, and he understands to make a career, you really have to pivot as all of this technology is changing so quickly.
0: I mean, that is kind of how the actual Hot Ones happens. Like, the temperature is rising and it's getting more and more intense. And that's because the conversation is shifting. What can you actually hold on to as your audience or your communication styles shift and change? And that's what it's all about, is adaptivity versus AI, which is going to keep shoving stuff down your throat and you have to just gobble it up and be okay with it. No.
1: No, as he points out, it's like you see the interview on the YouTube channel, but he has spent weeks potentially preparing for each guest. That's why he asks such good questions. And it's at this very human level of like, let me listen to your music and really absorb all the lyrics. Or let me watch the highlights of your games or whatever it is that you do. He has got his team behind him that is helping support the work of this channel. And, you know, compared to these big tech people who are like, AI, this is the future, he is willing to be a journalist because that's what he went to school for, was journalism. And now he's found a new venue for that.
0: I think there is a difference between artistry and creativity versus big tech and consumerism and commercialism. And all these commencement speakers this year are really trying to push, lean into AI, just let it happen, don't fight it. And they're missing out on that resistance. The resistance is what really is the calling to graduates. They want to change the world for the better. And it's kind of missing the mark a little bit because they think that we're all just going to conform, graduate and conform. Like, why? Why would I do that? I want to be individual. I want to shape our culture versus just take on what you entities have decided for us. And that's what's interesting about, you know, Hot One Guy, is he really understands that there is a landscape, there is a molding, an artistry to even a conversation where your mouth is on fire, but you're still trying to hold it down. Like, you have to ebb and flow with life.
1: Well, and he only discovered what he was doing through a lot of trial and error, because that's not the type of idea that AI would ever come up with. That is a very human concept that he was able to engineer, just trying to create a space for himself, which, like you said, it's not about conforming and fitting in. There is no roadmap for this. As he says, take life one wing at a time. You just have to be able to take the heat of the situation that you're put in and understand that you may need to adapt. That's really just what to do by The Diggers.

0: That was What to Do by The Diggers. Welcome back, welcome back.
1: Welcome back, and that was off of their album Inside Information EP. Whenever you watch a commencement address at a college, they're giving you a little bit of inside information from themselves.
0: On what to do with your life. I mean, that is the point of these final moments of school. You know, you're getting the last bit of knowledge, the last words of wisdom to send you off onto your journey of the rest of your life. And I think that is where there's some disconnect happening this year in particular, as so many universities have brought in these tech-focused AI-pushing commencement speakers and really throw in the game. I mean, I think a lot of people are getting to their commencement and being like, oh, we're booing people. Oh, because they're not paying attention to what our calling is. And that is, we're really finding some interesting fodder today.
1: AI is basically saying, oh, what to do? Just give it over to a machine and don't think for yourself. Don't be an individual.
0: And that's why I went to school and put myself into such debt.
1: Right? For this free machine to take over my job. No, we appreciate the speakers, most of whom are artists with real world experience navigating a very difficult landscape when they give their advice. So Eric Church, country singer and artist over at UNC Chapel Hill, did a really inspiring speech about the six strings of life, using his guitar as a metaphor for faith, family, partnership, ambition, community, and the self. These things that you have to keep in tune so that you can live well.
0: And those are very specific items, but you can abstract those in a million different ways. And that's what I think a commencement speech should be about. How do you take this information that they're giving you, these last words, and really applying them to your own lifestyle? And you might say, oh, faith. Well, we all have different ways of faith. We all have different modes of processing and connecting to the hardships of life and finding ways through. And that's really, you know, something that we can all hold on to. And same with family and friendships. Like, those are the driving forces that we all live for. Like, what is the point of living and going through this journey if there isn't a partnership or a connection with another human being or plant, animal, you name it, whatever has spirit. So to really apply the pillars of life to something in this very abstract way of like the guitar and the strings, it's beautiful. It allows you to expand your consciousness into how this person is relating life to be. And that's what we're all looking for as we send you off into the world.
1: Well, you can universalize this message in a lot of ways. Like, I think faith mainly means meaning, to not just go for your goals, but be willing to step on anybody in your path to get there, or be willing to have this hyper ambition that money is everything and that you don't care about anyone else or anything else. Family, if you happen to be estranged from your family, and I hope you're not, but if you are, you likely have a chosen family that it means a lot to come back to and feel like you've got your safe space in your home. So whatever your situation is, it's really just being like, rather than going, oh, I'm just going to go for my thing and then 10 years down the line, I will take care of myself. No, you have to be taking care of yourself the whole time. You have to relate to the people you love rather than going into isolation mode, because you do get out of tune if you're too obsessed with one thing or another.
0: Well, and that's kind of, you know, not to bring it back to the AI piece, but because so many commencement speakers have been pushing the AI agenda, that's very much what that speaks to. It very much is, oh, I'll make all of my money and be cutthroat in this way, and then I can relax and savor all that I've worked for. No, like, life is a journey. It is a lifelong experience that you are building up to. And hopefully you can exit this earth in peace. But how does that really relate to if, like, we're all just trying to like fight one another at the very start and we'll do whatever? Like, I guess that is a way of life at one point or another. But most people, I think, especially those graduates of today, are looking for the long-term peace. They're looking for really, how do I build my community? How do I support and give back to the people that have given me or have supported me? So there is this like give and take. And I love that Eric Church really kind of connected art and life and all these different really beautiful things in such a intentional address.
1: And the last thing that he said, which I think is great with regards to the self, is we don't need another cover song in terms of like you as your personality. Like, you are here on earth to be an original. And if we bring it back to AI again, because that is sort of the anti-AI message, it's like AI is just an amalgamation of all the stuff that's existed beforehand, and it's plagiarism, basically. So the question is, are you going to be a plagiarist, a ripoff artist, a thief, or are you going to create something new? You have to have pride and self-respect. Jazz and Groove Vocal Mix by Tactics.

0: That was Pride and Self-Respect, Jazz and Groove, vocal mix by Tactics. Welcome back to the Old Millennials.
1: Welcome back, welcome back. We're doing a brief overview of our favorite commencement addresses of the season to celebrate the upcoming graduating class.
0: Yes, took stock of a bunch of them. Some were pretty rough. Even, what was it, Glendale Community College in Arizona, where they left AI to read people's names, graduates' names, and then it glitched out and couldn't complete the task. Like, why take that job away from a professional speaker? Like, why take that really challenging thing where you're reading somebody's name and usurp that?
1: Well, because they wanted to forget hundreds of people's names and then have to read them manually after the fact, which is a good summary of what AI is in this year of our Lord 2026, is they will do a task badly, and then it is the graduate's job to clean up the work, which is why graduates tend to hate AI, because it's not good.
0: Yeah, I think a lot of older adults think, oh, all these systems are so great and we've spent our entire life's work developing them, which they really haven't. They've just adopted them from younger techies who really don't know what's what. But now they're saying, oh, this is the way of the future. You have to absorb this. You have to eat this slop. And the graduates are saying no. And which brings me to Henry Winkler.
1: Yes, preach.
0: You know, speaking of pride and self-respect, like Henry Winkler, an amazing cultural icon of Americana, 80 years young, you know, he is still out there and preaching what we should all be, you know, living by day to day. And that is, you know, well, his message this year at one of the commencement speeches was give your gift. Like, we all have gifts. We all have this ability, this thing that we're searching for inside of us to share with the world. That's not AI. As you said in the last mic break, like, AI is just an amalgamation of everybody else's stuff, and it's plagiarism at the end of the day. But what is it that you uniquely have to offer? And, you know, Henry Winkler hit it on the nose.
1: Well, he really hit the human elements, which I think are so important. Empathy being one of them. Live and work from your heart. Always be kind and warm. And we both have run across Henry Winkler at various times. You were part of the Gary Marshall Theater, and Gary Marshall gave Henry Winkler his first big break on Happy Days. And then I saw Henry Winkler later when I was a student at USC when his son Max was there. This guy has just been around, whether you know him from Happy Days, whether you know him from The Waterboy, whether you know him from Arrested Development. This guy's always a great presence, and it's because he didn't give up. He believed in tenacity and gratitude and forging his own path. I think his father was like, have a legitimate business. He's like, no, I want to be an actor. I want to go to Hollywood. That's where his spark was.
0: I mean, that's the Fonz, right? That is the entity of the Fonz, is be your own being. He did not conform. His character was never to become, you know, one of the football players or support, you know, hang out with the cheerleaders. His goal was to be cool, was to define uniqueness in that way. And that's why he is forever, you know, on a pedestal in my book.
1: I think, and I believe when he was doing the audition, he was like, everybody's got to comb their hair. That's what the Fonz does, because he's a greaser. He's got to comb his hair back. And Henry Winkler was like, I don't really want to comb my hair. So instead, he was about to comb his hair, and then he was like, no, it looks perfect. And they're like, that's the Fonz. So he trusted his gut, or his tummy, as he calls it, because he's always like this very human, self-kept, deprecating kind of guy. But he just talked about, like, he's failed so many times. He really struggled in school. And yet, when you're at the graduation ceremony, everybody's sitting in the same seats together. That's life.
0: You know, you hit something really interesting there. We're all trying to get perfect grades. We're all trying to hit a certain degree of perfection or acceptance or whatever. And this is a leveling by some entity that doesn't even exist anymore, right? Like, the bar was set by somebody, and that's the bar that we all have to play by. When really, if you move to the beat of your own drum, you're more likely to succeed. You know, you're more likely to find that calling, that gift, as Mr. Winkler put so beautifully. But, like, we're all trying to ascend to this unique place of being and not all become AI. We're not all trying to be the same. And that's what AI does, is here's the same answer. Here's the average of this. Here's what we've scraped the internet, which used to be a place of uniqueness. Actually, they're just averaging out information that we don't even really know is all that factually true, because the internet was was bore from people making web pages, right?
1: Yeah, and usually sharing the wrong information in many cases.
0: Exactly. So it's a really interesting playbook to try and all become the same when really the goal here is to become unique and individualized.
1: If anything, class of 2026, we would say that AI proves that perfection, quote unquote, is actually really boring. It's really basic. It's really ugly. And that you should embrace your differences so that you can make an impact. CJ Rolo Remix by DJ Skryker.

0: That was Impact CJ Rollo Remix by DJ Stryker. Welcome back to the Old Millennials.
1: Welcome back. That was a real punch right there, a little bit of Impact. Good energetic way to send you off today.
0: Yeah, I mean, the point of today is, like every day, you know, sending you with good messaging. That is what commencement and graduation season is all about, is to send you on your way and have words of wisdom that you can look back to and say, oh yeah, that was a core mindset for me.
1: Whether it's Henry Winkler saying, you know, have empathy, share your gift, whether it's Eric Church saying, you know, keep your life in tune, like it's a guitar, whether it is Sean Evans of Hot Ones saying, take things one wing at a time and be able to handle the heat. All of these messages are very human and very respectable compared to anybody who is pushing AI on you. They deserve to be booed as loudly as you possibly can.
0: And if you happen to be in an audience where there's a lot of booing, take note, pay attention.
1: Love that about the internet age. They're like, we're used to giving you instant feedback. Here it is. We hate AI. And that is the message of 2026.
0: Listen, that's all the time we got today.
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2: Zombies on your streets, stumbling about late at night. They appear as intoxicated individuals, though their only thirst is for human blood. 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

Welcome to Native America Calling. I'm Sean Spruce. A new federal lawsuit is taking aim at over 200,000 acres of land set aside for Native Hawaiians. The legal battle puts a century of hard-won victories by Native Hawaiians in serious jeopardy. It's one in a series of challenges against practices that specifically benefit Native Hawaiians who don't enjoy the same political status as Native Americans. Coming up, we'll break down the implications of this high-stakes suit. That's after the news.

0: This is National Native News. I'm Jill Freitas. Wildlife across southern and southeast Alaska is emerging from wintertime hibernation. But in Metlakatla, on Annette Island, animals aren't the only thing waking up. Canoes are hitting the water again, marking this year's start of the Tsimshian tradition that's tied to the village's history. KRBD's Hunter Morrison tagged along for a recent canoe journey and has this story.
1: About a dozen people are holding cedar boughs in a driveway on the outskirts of town. David Nelson grabs his drum and begins singing. As the drum beats echo through the subdivision, it hasn't been performed in 3 years.
2: We believe they're like a living, breathing thing.
1: The ceremony marks the start of the canoe's spring and summertime journey. Johan Atkinson, president of the nonprofit Lawida, says the organization's goal is to share Tsimshian culture and bring Metlakatla back to its canoeing roots.
3: It's that feeling of we're going to be on the ocean of our ancestors, and that feeling is so comforting.
1: The canoe is towed to a boat launch, from which they'll paddle to nearby One Tree Island. Atkinson hopes fun opportunities like these can help keep Tsimshian traditions alive for the next generation.
3: You know, having them experience now is something that many of us adults have not experienced at their age.
1: Atkinson says folks from all over the country visit Metlakatla each summer to experience the village's canoe journeys firsthand. Reporting in Metlakatla, I'm Hunter Morrison.
0: Robert Nick was a man of the Southwest Alaska tundra and so much more. He died last month at the age of 84. His memorial service was at St. Innocent Russian Orthodox Cathedral in Anchorage last week, whereas KMBA's Ronna McBride tells us he was remembered for a lifetime of public service.
4: Robert Nick's Russian Orthodox service was fitting for a man who loved the harmonies of a Slavonic choir. For Andrew Guy, president of the Chelista Native Corporation, Nick represents the end of an era.
5: He's part of that group that came from having no electricity, no outboard, to where we are today.
4: Nick helped to bring electricity to villages throughout Southwest Alaska through his work with the Alaska Village Electric Cooperative, an organization he helped found. Richard Jung, who owned Jung's trading post in the neighboring village of Nepakiak, said Nick's leadership grew from the values he was raised in.
6: One of the things that you're taught is to help people. You try to do what you can for your village and your region, and he was one of those guys that did that.
4: Robert Nick was very proud that he was the first in his family to receive a Western education and graduate from high school. That achievement became a foundation for decades of service on boards and commissions that focused on a wide range of causes, health, education, housing. His niece, Karen Cook Phillips, says he was tireless.
7: Attending meetings after meetings and days and hours and for continued years.
4: Nick dedicated many years of his life to improving housing conditions in rural Alaska. He also served on the Lower Kuskokwim School Board for 2 decades. Steve O'Brien, a former school principal, remembers giving Nick a copy of Robert's Rules of Order to help him.
8: He said, "Oh, I already have that book."
4: O'Brien says it's no surprise that Robert Nick eventually was asked to chair almost every board he served on. In 2014, he received an honorary Doctorate of Laws degree from the University of Alaska Fairbanks. In Anchorage, I'm Rhonda McBride.
0: And I'm Jill Freitas.
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12: This is Native America Calling. I'm Sean Spruce. A new legal challenge to a century-old law that helps Native Hawaiians lease land is alarming lawmakers, housing experts, and legal scholars. A non-Native resident filed the lawsuit.

0: questions, call 1-800-996-2848. 1-800-996-2848. Joining us now on Zoom while traveling in eastern Oklahoma is Robin Danner. She is the senior advisor to the Sovereign Council of Hawaiian Homestead Associations, and she is Native Hawaiian. Robin, welcome to Native America Calling.
1: Aloha, mahalo for having me.
0: Aloha to you as well. Also joining us on Zoom from Honolulu, Hawaii is Elizabeth Ho'oipo Panakea. She is the attorney and founding president of Hui Na'awau and executive director of the Native Hawaiian Advisory Council. She is also Native Hawaiian. Elizabeth, good morning and welcome to Native America Calling.
2: Mahalo, Sean. Aloha kakahiaka.
0: Mahalo to you as well. And our third guest joins us from Hilo, Hawaii. We have Patrick Kahavrai Ola'a. He is a homesteader and an elder, and he is also Native Hawaiian. Pat, good morning, and welcome to Native America Calling to you also.
3: Aloha, aloha, ma'ako.
0: Aloha to everyone again. And Robin, I'm going to begin with you today. The Homes Commission Act of 1921 that we just mentioned in the intro, it establishes trust land specifically for Native Hawaiians, and it's a very unique process in how it does that. Can you explain to our listeners how it works?
1: The bottom line is the Hawaiian Homes Commission Act, enacted in 1920 and then in 1921, it happened 14 years after the 1906 Indian Allotment Act. And they very much align, the Hawaiian Homes Commission Act aligns during that federal policy era to establish trust lands for the three non-immigrant indigenous populations, which were and are American Indians, Alaska Natives in the 49th state, and Native Hawaiians in the 50th state. And so the Hawaiian Homes Commission Act, while we as Hawaiians might want to say it's unique, it really isn't. The content of the Hawaiian Homes Commission Act, basically Jonah Kuhio Kalaniana Ole, the congressman from the territory of Hawaii at that time, said, give my people land for housing, give my people land to grow food for farms, give my people land to grow livestock, pastoral lots, and give my people land for commerce, for economic development. And all four of those things, Sean, are contained in the 1906 Indian Allotment Acts and the many, many other allotment acts over the decades, when our country was trying to deal with what do we do with the people who are already here in the 48 states, in the 49th state, and in the 50th state. And so the Hawaiian Homes Commission Act, at its essence, is an allotment act. The reason why there are leases, as you may know, is during that era, there was trouble in Indian country with carpetbaggers coming and using the allotment acts to, I will say, take and steal Indian land. And so a new policy era came into effect, which was long-term leases. And so we came onto the scene in that way. And then finally, Sean, I would say to your listeners that, there are three Native groups, and Native Hawaiians are the youngest sibling. American Indians got contact 500 years ago. Next, they went north, you know, from the eastern seaboard to the west, and then they went up to Alaska. And then in about 50 years after Alaska, they went out to the Pacific to Hawaii. And so it was all part of the manifest destiny policy of the federal government a century ago. And that's the genesis. That is the genealogy, really, of the Hawaiian Homes Commission Act. It wasn't a one-off. It was a continual policy, federal Indian policy around trust lands. And so we today have about 203,000 acres on each of the islands, and the Congress enacted it with a blood quantum. It should be understood. And we have a wonderful elder with us, Uncle Pat, that the initial approach to the Hawaiian Homes Commission Act was practically no blood quantum, 1/32nd blood quantum. Yeah, it was

0: their definition of quantifying Native Hawaiian. Jonah Kuhio Kalaniana-Ole, the congressman, he wanted 1/32nd. The plantation owners who opposed an Indian Allotment Act or an allotment of land to set aside, they wanted 100% blood quantum because they believed that, you know, within a generation they would get that land back and they could take it again, take the 203,000 acres. And so we have a 50% blood quantum, not by our standards, but by the congressional process that split the baby and made the blood quantum 50%, which we have lived with for the last century.
1: Okay. Robin, you mentioned the comparison between tribal governments for Native Americans, homestead and beneficiary associations in Hawaii. These 200,000 acres, just so we can clarify for our listeners, these are not trust allotments like we would have here with Native American tribes in the United States, or are they? Just to clarify.
0: Sure, they are. We can go down a legal rabbit hole, but basically, Congress set aside 200,000 acres and said, issue lots of land, allotments of land, to Native Hawaiians to build so that they can build their homes, they can operate a farm, a ranch, or businesses. And so, Elizabeth, Uncle Pat, myself, we are all eligible under. Eligibly enrolled under the Hawaiian Homes Commission Act and for an allotment for either a home, a ranch, or farm. Does that help? So the act even, Sean, defines the minimum amount of acreage for a home, for a ranch, and the maximum as well. Does that
1: Yeah, it
0: help?
1: does help. I'm just trying to make a comparison for listeners who might be trying to determine how these are different than from what we think of as a reservation here in other parts of the country that has a specific trust responsibility through the federal government. That's the only clarification.
0: So you should think about these are not tribal government or reservation. These are allotments. So Indian country has tribal lands that are that the tribe controls, and aside from that, the Department of Interior issued allotments directly, and then over time, tribes have become very much involved in that process. Thank goodness for that. I will say one further thing for your listeners. So we have the federal government has a trust responsibility to us, as articulated in the Hawaiian Homes Commission Act and as articulated in well over 150 other congressional laws. So we have a Department of Interior agency that is responsible for that trust responsibility. But in 1959, as Uncle Pat and Elizabeth well know, the Congress did an experiment with us. They added the state of Hawaii. So we are a condition of statehood in Hawaii. The Statehood Act that Congress passed basically said, hey, we'll let you be the 50th state, but you must administer the Hawaiian Homes Commission Act on our behalf. And so what that does, Sean, it sets us up to have two BIAs, if you will, one at the federal level and then one at state government. And the way that I like to explain to Indian country, imagine, just imagine, if Navajo Nation had to go to the state of Arizona to get approval for what they wanted to do on their land. Your heads would blow up. But we have we have weathered this and dealt with the cards that have been dealt us, which is a double whammy, a federal agency and a state agency as it
1: Robin
0: relates to our
1: Danner.
0: trust land.
1: Okay, Robin, that's awesome. Yeah, thank you so much. That's really helpful background information, really helps frame this topic for our listeners. We're going to take a short break. We're going to come back. We'll continue our conversation with Robin Danner and our other guests. And we have the phone lines open for listeners who would also like to join the conversation today. You can call us at 1-800-996-2848. You can share your thoughts or ask a question of one of our guests. Again, we were talking about a challenge to the Hawaiian Homes Commission. Commission Act, which was approved by Congress in 1921. And we heard from Robin Danner, Senior Advisor of the Sovereign Council of Hawaiian Homestead Associations, just how this law has worked for Native Hawaiian people going back over 100 years. And there are similarities to what we have here with Native American tribes, but also in other ways, it is not exactly the same type of situation, a little bit of an apples to oranges comparison in some ways, but in other ways, very similar. So join the conversation if you would like to share some of your perspectives as well. 1-800-99-NATIVE.
0: Okay.
1: Tribes along the Columbia River say decades of dredging damages habitat for dwindling salmon runs and other cultural resources. Their concerns come as the Army Corps of Engineers is finalizing plans to make room for bigger shipping barges in the Pacific Northwest's largest river. We'll find out more on the next Native America Calling.
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1: 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Our next guest joins us now from Honolulu, Hawaii, Elizabeth Ho'oepo-Panakea, who is the executive director of the Native Hawaiian Advisory Council. And Elizabeth, we heard from Robin earlier describe the blood quantum requirement here for getting one of these leases for land through the Homestead Act. And the plaintiff argues now that the Homes Commission Act is unconstitutional because it offers preference based on race. And we've covered this topic numerous times here on our show with similar race-based preferences where they have fallen in other areas of the country, and this has become a recurring pattern over the last few years. I want to ask you now, how is this different, though, than race preference cases that are being overturned elsewhere?
3: Okay, mahalo, Sean. To understand this lawsuit, you have to look past the misinformation. The Hawaiian Homes Lands Trust is the foundational contract of our statehood, as Robin just said. It's a non-negotiable agreement. It was made in 1959 to protect the land rights of the indigenous people of Hawaii after that history that she shared with you. It's a strict historical and political relationship. The lawsuit we're seeing today is an attempt to breach that statehood contract and liquidate the 200,000 acres of land that was never meant to be on the open market. Because of the government's massive fiduciary failures here, our people have been trapped on wait lists for decades. That's like the three of us. As time passes, blood quantum naturally dilutes. This is why the state of Hawaii passed Act 80, so our descendants aren't mathematically disinherited. So that lowered the quantum to the 132nd, but that's been sitting on the shelves at the federal government. The state passed that. The Pacific Legal Foundation, which is backing up Eric, is bypassing that democratic fix and trying to use a colonial metric as a kill switch to blow up the entire trust. But we aren't just looking at a legal theory here. We are looking at the liquidation of land right out from under the families we are fighting for. And that is why we're having Robin Danner with us is so vital. It's not just the families on the wait list. It's the current homesteaders struggling for water, dealing with inadequate roads, and fighting legal loopholes that deny them basic services, especially in the wake of storm drainage like the recent Kona Lows on Molokai, for example, and these devastated homesteads across the islands. For these families, this isn't a legal dispute. It's a battle for the basic survival, for the water in their pipes, and the road to their front door.
1: Okay, thank you, Elizabeth. Now, Native Hawaiians do not share federal recognition like Alaskan Natives and Native Americans do. And I really liked Robin's analogy with regard to the siblings, the youngest siblings, the middle siblings, the older siblings. But you do argue that Native Hawaiians are a protected political class. And I'm interested to know how difficult it is to prove that without any formal connection to federal recognition.
3: Well, there was a recent solicitor's opinion that was filed, and it documented that we do indeed have a government-to-government relationship, and we have been recognized, as Robin also mentioned, many times in the law. And it's just that right now the Trump administration is burying that solicitor's opinion right now as we speak. So that already acknowledged our recognition, and basically it was just that we need to unite on the wording of our constitution, which we have taken some attempts to do, but we have diversity in our group. So we're trying to unite on that. And hopefully we can complete that soon to have the armor we need to withstand these attacks.
0: Sean.
1: Yeah, please do, Robin.
0: I would push back a little bit. We are federally recognized. There are two prongs to federal recognition in the federal policy that's a couple of hundred years old. The first prong is, are you federally recognized as beyond race, as a political body, as Elizabeth mentioned? And the answer to that question is yes. Native Hawaiians have been federally recognized as beyond race, as an indigenous population with a political relationship with the federal government. That has been affirmed over 150 times in congressional statutes. The second prong of federal recognition is for a Native people themselves, not the federal government to do it to us, but for a Native people themselves to then apply for that government-to-government relationship. That's the second prong.
1: Okay.
0: And right now, that is not something the federal government does to us, or does to, you know, the Lummi, or does to Navajo, or any other. That is something that those Native peoples, including us, make a decision to pursue. And we have that option to pursue. And we're going to take our time in doing that, as Elizabeth explained. So I would push back a little bit that Native Hawaiians are just the youngest sibling. We are federally recognized as an indigenous group that is beyond race. And I think that's the mistake of Mr. Ryan and the other lawsuits, is they are trying to cubbyhole us Native people as race. And we are not. We are beyond. American Indians, Alaska Natives, and Native Hawaiians are beyond race. We're in the U.S. Constitution.
1: But Robin, let me just ask this, though, because some listeners might be saying, okay, well, what about the tribal government then? What about the government-to-government relationship that you have with Native American tribes in Alaska, Native communities in which there's an actual tribal government that has a direct government-to-government relationship with the federal government? They might be asking, where is that in the Native Hawaiian equation?
0: It's the same place where the 60-some-odd American Indian groups are that are traversing the path and making the choice to seek federal recognition on the government-to-government relationship. We're no different. On homesteads particularly, we have been governing ourselves, whether the state recognizes it or whether the federal government recognizes it. We have been governing ourselves through what we call not tribes. We don't use that vocabulary, but it essentially is the same. We have been self-governing through our homestead associations, which there are 55 of them across the Pai Aina, across the state of Hawaii, that have been operating for a century of self-governance, governing ourselves, making our rules, and passing on our path, our knowledge, and our cultural ways of being. So just because the colonizer does not say it or want to see it or wants to make it invisible does not make it so. Same for American Indians and Alaska Natives. Just because the colonizer does not embrace everything that we are doing for ourselves doesn't mean we are not self-governing and self and applying self-determination.
1: All right. Thank you, Robin. Also, thank you, Elizabeth. I want to bring Patrick into our conversation now. Patrick, you live on a homestead. You're on your homestead right now. Tell us about your land.
4: Well, right now I live on what is considered agricultural, an agricultural lot. I am able to build a home. Just to digress a little, I am a successor to my mother's original lease in 1934. She passed in 50. My dad got it in 55. These are all during the territory. Statehood wasn't until 1959. I was born in 1944 in the territory of Hawaii. And since then, I've decided to move to the agricultural lot. The act clearly says, as it moves through the processes, there was an opportunity, as Robin did articulate, that Prince Kuhio, our territorial senator, representative at that time in the United States Congress from 1902 till 2022, prior to his passing, clearly, as the act was being created, said that these were as provisions of being able to acquire these trust lands, which were then part of Crown lands. And that's the history our people do. And this was taught to me by Kupuna in the 80s, that when I was in my 20s, 30s, that we never need to forget that an overthrow happened, that our monarchical government was overthrown. So if you understand that, and because clearly the United States in 1993, President Clinton apologized for taking 1.8 million acres of land. That's the apology bill that you hear a lot of our younger aspiring Native Hawaiian lawyers and or those that believe in truly regaining our sovereignty, which Queen Liliuokalani never abrogated, never gave up. She just made sure that the United States government was going to take care of the lands until the sovereign nations of Hawaii were restored. That's all explained in the admissions. Excuse me, in the apology bill. But for me, it was you qualified. You need to go. The first thing we needed to do was stand before a qualifications board, bring your birth certificates, and every piece of paper, every legal government document that Native Hawaiians had no involvement in creating. Again, territory was there was a census taker, I'm assuming,
1: okay,
4: that went around and got the Native Hawaiians to say, hey, look, this is who you are. The percentage of Hawaiians was just, the word was either you're Hawaiian or non-native. You're either Caucasian or whatever other race you wanted to say that you were. So those were the processes that we needed to use to get to the land. And it was, you had a residential, an acre, you could get 40 acres of agriculture land in close proximity, which meant you could have a home on an acre and 40 acres to now subsist, take care of your family, get back to the soil, work the land, because we were already disenfranchised right at the overthrow, 1893. And Cujillo saw his people. And when I say his people, Cujillo was a member of the monarchy, but legally, democratically elected to represent the people of the territory of Hawaii after the Organic Act was implemented. So those are the kinds of things that we need to, if we understand that train of thought, then we can find out because, and the act clearly in 1920 when it was created, Cujillo made sure that they were, you could have a place for residence. He took us out of the tenement buildings. I'm sorry. You know, we were at Cujillo Park Terrace, Palama Settlement, those kinds of places back in the 20s where public housing, because we were, again, disenfranchised from the land. He took us out of those types of environments and then put us to where we are today. Thank you.
1: Thank you, Patrick. I understand that three of your children are still waiting on their leases. What is the status of those homestead claims?
4: They're still they're qualified. They got all the documents in. It's just that the state of Hawaii has seen fit for the last 30 some odd years. My children are part of this number that keeps growing. You know, 30 years ago, it probably was 17,000 on the wait list. Now, at 30 years later, it's 30,000 on the wait list. And it's going to grow. You know, Hawaiians are not going to disappear. they're here. They're here. It's just... but I do have three that are waiting on the wait list. So...
1: Patrick, you challenged the state of Hawaii for not following the law. For example, you sued the water department and you didn't have to pay a water bill. What spurred that lawsuit?
4: Well, that lawsuit was to, it was to, there is, to understand the state of Hawaii or in the time of the territory, when Cujillo, created this act and Congress passed it and codified it into law in 1921, we sued to protect the evidence of fraud. We believed there was an evidence of fraud. We Native Hawaiians, and there were 12 of us that thought that there was a fraud. And the fraud was just this. As homeowners on our lease lands, we provided the water line from the house to the road. Okay. Then the government provided the water line from the well to our homes. Well, the county, we believe that the county of Hawaii committed fraud by putting their water meter in between those things that were supposedly ours. Based on the act and what the each lessee had to, that I paid for getting from my house to the road. And therefore the meter was then the fraud. Somebody's collecting money. That's an encumbrance on our lands that's by put there by other people not in charge of the act. And that's clearly language in Constitution and in the compact that says encumbrance to be placed upon the land cannot be done by people not in charge of the act. So we made that argument, and the argument was it was not upheld. The decision wasn't made, but we got charged for obstruction of government operations.
1: Okay, Patrick, we're going to have to take a short break. We'll come back and continue our conversation. Stay with us, folks.
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1: 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I want to go ahead now and play part of an interview with another person who is an expert on our subject today, Derek Kauanoi. He is an assistant law professor at the University of Hawaii, Manoa, and he spoke with producer Sol Traverso about the history of Hawaiian Homes Commission Act and challenges with the lawsuit.
7: We've seen other cases like the United States Supreme Court 2000 case or decision, Rice v. Cayetano, which is different in the sense that in that context, we're dealing with a state law that limited who could vote in elections for the Office of Hawaiian Affairs trustees. Here, though, we're dealing with congressional legislation that was passed by Congress and treating to a limited degree, Native Hawaiians similar to American Indians. And so I think it'll be interesting to see how those are dealt with. I took a very cursory look at the legal complaint that was filed. And as can be expected, there's no recognition in that complaint about the unique political relationship that Native Hawaiians under the Hawaiian Homes Commission Act has with the United States.
8: We talked earlier about the Dawes Act, how the Homes Commission Act happened during the same time. Can you talk about the parallels there between the Dawes Act and fight to protect Hawaii's lands?
7: Sure. Yeah. So I think the Dawes Act and that policy era in general provides a context for understanding, even though Hawaii is, you know, thousands of miles away from the West Coast, it provides a context for like understanding those specific policies, you know, the Hawaiian Homes Commission Act. But, you know, in general, you know, with the Dawes Act passing in 1887, it ushers in the policies of allotment and assimilation. And so, you know, on the continent, what that meant was that Congress started to break apart tribal communal land holdings or reservations, and by doing that, by allotting individual parcels to heads of households. And, you know, so-called surplus lands were then often sold to non-Indians. And from 1887 until the passage of the Indian Reorganization Act, you've got this loss of lands, these lands that leave tribal ownership into non-Indian ownership. And, you know, that loss happens through a number of ways. But I think that, again, that provides an important context for understanding the Hawaiian Homes Commission Act. And I will say that there's a bit of nuance. As I mentioned earlier, what became the Hawaiian Homes Commission Act of 1920 changed a bit from what it originated from within the territory of Hawaii legislature. But by the time it goes to Congress, you have lobbyists and advocates for plantation owners who in Hawaii, they had long-term leases that were getting ready to expire, and that was coinciding with the passage of the Hawaiian Homes Commission Act. So now you had non-Native Hawaiian plantation operators who were also operating on lease lands who are now getting worried that, hey, our leases are expiring at the same time that this Hawaiian Homes Commission Act is getting ready to pass. And that Hawaiian Homes Commission Act is going to give 99-year leases to Native Hawaiians. And so, you know, through that process, you end up getting this limitation based on blood quantum that gets imposed. Native Hawaiians, Native Hawaiian leadership, their goal was that Native Hawaiians of 1/32nd blood quantum. So basically, what they had envisioned was determination or eligibility being based on descendancy, not necessarily on blood quantum. It ends up being a compromise in order to get the Hawaiian Homes Commission Act passed, that they settle on a 50% blood quantum.
1: That was law professor Derek Kauanoi giving historical background on the Hawaiian Homes Commission Act. And I want to bring Elizabeth back into the conversation because, Elizabeth, in a Honolulu Civil Beat opinion article, you stated that this lawsuit against the Hawaiian Homes Commission Act, alleging that it is, you know, it makes decisions based on a racial preference, and there's pushback against that. You see this as a coordinated attack on Native Hawaiians, and I want to know what you see is at stake here in not just Hawaii, but also beyond Hawaii.
3: Well, I think this is basically a Trojan horse type of lawsuit that they're looking to come after us, but I think they're also going to be coming after you all, and that's why we have to become a united front on this. You know, like was said, Prince Kuhio proposed the 1/32nd requirement. The 50% rule was forced by the exact same corporation, sugar and ranching cartels that backed the 1893 overthrow. It's designed as a cynical compromise to hoard the land. And as the professor said, Kauanoi, this is a replay of the 1887 Dawes Act. Right back then, the government used blood quantum and competency tests to erase Native identity on paper, declare 90 million acres of reservation land surplus, and sell it to corporate buyers, the non-Indians. And now the Pacific Legal Foundation is using the exact same legal trick today. They are weaponizing a fractional metric to erase our legal status as sovereign people, hoping to declare our 200-acre trust invalid so they can force it onto the open market. And this, the math hasn't changed and the motive hasn't changed. It is a manufactured legal mechanism to liquidate indigenous land, ours. And I think they're going to come after Native Indian country too. So it'll be good for us to unite and start calling our congressional delegates on this matter.
1: Elizabeth, you say the math hasn't changed, but in a sense, I think the math has changed because I think we all know that property values in Hawaii are just going higher and higher, and so many people are now priced out of home ownership, and sadly, many Native Hawaiian people are as well. And I want to go back to Patrick and ask you, Patrick, I mean, I imagine a lot has changed in Hawaii since your parents' time, and what are you noticing about how valued the property is there and how land is being bought up so rapidly?
4: It is. Yes, I've seen a lot. I left and joined the military in 1963. I enlisted in the Navy and left for about 25 years. Had my family, met a girl from the homestead. fortunately, I met a girl from the homestead. She was living in Los Angeles. We got together, married, had my three children. And in, 1979, moved back. I had bought a home in Los Angeles through the VA. Even California then was not, you know, as the prices of land as it is now. But in Hawaii, to equate our trust lands to those lands where you're priced out of Hawaii. We're not priced out of the land. We're priced out of the building on how to, the cost to build the structure, you know. That's where the cost is for me and for my children. My oldest daughter right now is to get a loan to build a home that's going to cost right now, building materials and permitting and all of those insurance, everything is going to be in excess of $550,000 here on the island of Hawaii, where the AIM is lower than any other county out of the four counties in the state. So yes, the cost to build a home is becoming ridiculous, but we can look at the Jones Act. You know, we can look at everything else, why it becomes a hindrance. But I have to believe that our people, when I say our people, our Wakahiko, our ancestors, you know, look at some of the homes that we built, that they built, that's still you people can look into it as into the museum, how they built. If we were giving some ways to do that, you know, using the natural abundance that are there, well, we've lost a lot of our forests, so we don't have the trees that we would have. You know, our sandalwoods was taken, our core was taken. So the price of living in Hawaii, yes, has gone up exponentially all over.
1: Right,
4: but
1: thank
4: it's
1: you,
4: because
1: Patrick.
4: Of building a home as opposed to having the land.
1: Okay, the cost of construction, sure. Robin, back to you, because I'm thinking of people who could be tuning in right now and they're hearing about this issue, and especially the waiting list and how long it is, 30,000 Native Hawaiians waiting to realize these leases. And they're probably just asking themselves, is there a better way to distribute this land? And I'd like to get your perspective, Robin. What do you think? What could be a better way to make this act work better for the Native Hawaiian people who it's intended to benefit?
0: Well, the best answer to that is to have a state government that raises their right hand and promises to implement the state of Hawaii Constitution, which includes the Hawaiian Homes Commission Act, to do it. You know, Uncle Pat talks about, and he's correct, that the vertical cost is prohibited. But okay, that's not the barrier to getting 30,000 people off the wait list. They aren't due a home. They are due an allotment. And I would say that the better way is to have governors, and we've had governor after governor after governor, 9 of them, to have a loyalty, to raise that right hand and understand and read the section of their own constitution, the Hawaii State Constitution, that says follow the Hawaiian Homes Commission Act, issue those 30,000 people an allotment of land. Don't try to do all kinds of off ramps and tricky stuff like lease to own or rental housing. We need a state governor. We need state legislature that all raise their right hand to promise to implement the Constitution to give my people their allotment for a house, for a farm, for a ranch, and for mercantile. It's just a simple duty of loyalty. And you know, Sean, that I'm not speaking out of school, because American Indians and Alaska Natives have traveled this path, have traversed this question that you ask. And over the decades, they have implemented tribal consultation. They have implemented for the federal government better ways of implementing what the federal obligation to them is. And we expect nothing less. We would like a governor and a legislature to embrace the promise they made in 1959 to become the 50th state, to welcome all the economic prosperity that has resulted from that statehood, and turn around and start issuing land. Uncle Pat is not asking for a house. Elizabeth is not asking for a house on the wait list. I am not asking for a farmhouse on as I sit on the wait list. I am waiting. 30,000, 50% blood quantum Hawaiians are waiting for the issuance of a piece of land. And if they could do that duty, Sean, the world would change, because we are not a stupid people. We are resilient. We are intelligent. You give me that piece of land and we will do something with it. We will figure it out, even with the challenges that Uncle Pat eloquently and clearly stated about vertical construction. And I just want to say one last thing, that a lot things have changed. Yes. And you point out that the value of our land has skyrocketed. And so that only makes the one thing that has never changed about colonizing American Indians, Alaska Natives, and Native Hawaiians, and that is coveting that which is not theirs. It is ours. It will always be ours. Hawaii will always be our homeland, as Alaska will always be Alaska Native homelands, as the 34 other states where trust lands and tribal governments exist in the 48 states will always be there. And so that's the one thing that has not changed. And we will fight. We will fight for our right, for our homelands, because that is what our ancestors expect us to do. And we will do it, Mr. Ryan.
1: All right, Robin Danner, bringing it home here on Native America Calling. We have about a minute and a half before we have to wrap up. Elizabeth, I want to give you the last word here, because you're compiling a list of all the Native Hawaiian specific programs that are under threat right now. Tell us about some of these programs and what you see can be done to defend them right now.
3: It's just about every program that ever was. It's the education programs. It's our SNAP food stamps. It's the prevention programs for women. It's the preventative health. It's the any ANA funds. It's the health programs. It's the Kamehameha schools. I mean, they are going after everything. There's a big list, and it's at least 12 programs. Anything that has Native Hawaiian on it seems to be on the chopping block.
1: And with that, we are out of time. So we're going to wrap up the show. I want to thank all of our guests who joined the conversation. We had Robin Danner. We had Elizabeth Ho'oipo Panakea. We had Derek Kanoa Awanoi. And also Patrick Kahavra Ola'a. Join us again tomorrow for a look at the environmental effects of dredging on the Columbia River. Until then, I'm your host, Sean Spruce. Enjoy the rest of your day.
3: Aloha.

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4: This is National Native News. I'm Jill Freitas. Wildlife across southern southeast Alaska is emerging from wintertime hibernation. But in Metlakatla, on Annette Island, animals aren't the only thing waking up. Canoes are hitting the water again, marking this year's start of the Tsimshian tradition that's tied to the village's history. KRBD's Hunter Morrison tagged along for a recent canoe journey and has this story.
5: About a dozen people are holding cedar boughs in a driveway on the outskirts of town. David Nelson grabs his drum and begins singing. As the drum beats echo through the subdivision, it hasn't been performed in 3 years.
6: We believe they're like a living, breathing thing.
5: The ceremony marks the start of the canoe's spring and summertime journey. Johan Atkinson, president of the nonprofit Lawida, says the organization's goal is to share Tsimshian culture and bring Metlakatla back to its canoeing roots.
7: It's that feeling of we're going to be on the ocean of our ancestors, and that feeling is just so comforting.
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11: Cool.
12: That sounded nice.
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13: 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I'm Kate Laycock in Bonn. This week, in anticipation of the EU's push for digital sovereignty, an Inside Europe special taking an irreverent look at our collective tech conundrums and the possibilities for escape.
15: I think that we will look back on this moment and go, this was the moment in which entrepreneurs, national security hawks, and digital rights advocates all started to coalesce around the idea that if one country does this, the whole world changes.
13: Stay logged in. We think we might just know how to hack this thing. That's here on Inside Europe. This week, in place of our usual news block, we have a roundup of European tech stories for you, written by Emma Meyer and presented by Neil King.
16: Tech sovereignty has become Europe's new buzzword, as leaders grapple with just how deeply the continent depends on US tech giants. The European Commission is preparing measures to prioritize European providers in sensitive public contracts and boost domestic chip production. A coalition of 13 European cloud providers, including French OVH Cloud, German Next Cloud, and Swiss Proton, have been joined by lawmakers and NGOs in publicly backing the EU Commission plans to reduce the region's reliance on US tech. The challenge? It will take time, money, and consistent cooperation from EU members who are often divided, making the outcome far from certain. The push for European tech sovereignty is not simply a terrestrial affair. At the end of April, Europe's most powerful rocket, the new Ariane 6, carried 32 satellites into orbit from Europe's spaceport in French Guiana as part of a growing push to restore Europe's autonomous access to space. After years of delays and reliance on other launch providers, Ariane 6 is now ramping up operations with multiple missions planned. The April mission lasted 114 minutes, allowing the deployment of 32 Amazon LEO satellites as part of global networks delivering broadband internet and communication services. It's the conclusion of a program initiated in December 2014 by the European Space Agency ESA, representing a core plank in the EU's push for strategic independence from Elon Musk's SpaceX company. A new report from a Danish firm called Grundfos, specialized in energy-efficient water solutions, warns that the rapid expansion of AI and cloud infrastructure is putting serious pressure on Europe's water resources as data center capacity surges. New estimates show that cooling infrastructures needed for large hyperscale data centers can use between 11,000 to 18,000 cubic meters of water per day, enough to supply tens of thousands of European households. The European Commission is now pushing forward policy that integrates water and energy efficiency responses in order to keep growing its data center capacity and AI ambitions. The regulation is scheduled for adoption later this year as part of a data center energy efficiency package. It's not just employees that are worried about the potential impact of AI on the job market. The European Commission is concerned too. However, speaking at the Future of Work in the Age of AI forum in Riga, European Commission Executive Vice President Roxana Minzatu said that whilst AI is expected to eliminate some jobs, it will also create new ones. She also promised that the EU will help workers navigate the transition. The Commission is due to present the Quality Jobs Act later this year in a bid to address those new challenges. The World Economic Forum estimates that 92 million jobs will be replaced by 2030, but still forecast a gain of about 78 million jobs. Europe's crackdown on Meta is accelerating. In the past few months alone, the tech giant has lost a major court challenge over a possible 430 million euro fine related to personal data processing and been formally charged with breaching EU competition law for blocking rival AI apps from accessing WhatsApp while keeping its own assistant in place. It is the latest chapter in a long-running battle. Since 2023, Meta has accumulated over 2 billion euros in EU fines, covering everything from data privacy violations to anti-competitive behaviour. The company has pushed back hard, calling the penalties a targeted attack on American business. European regulators show no sign of backing down.
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0: This is Inside Europe, and I'm Kate Laycock in Bonn. As we were going to studio this week, the launch of the EU's digital sovereignty package was being hotly anticipated in tech circles. By the time you listen to this programme, it will probably already have been published. As the name suggests, the idea of digital sovereignty is all about asserting domestic control over Europe's tech infrastructure, from semiconductors right through to artificial intelligence. At present, the EU relies on non-EU countries for over 80% of key digital products, services, infrastructure and intellectual property, and the vast majority of that is US-American. And that's becoming a problem. Remember that semicircle of US tech barons flanking Donald Trump at his second inauguration? Well, that moment was seen by many in Brussels as something of a wake-up call. Increasingly, dependence on American tech is no longer considered just an expensive way of organising the economy. It's regarded as a potential security risk embedded deep within the fabric of European civilian and military structures. Here's EU Chief Ursula von der Leyen during her 2025 State of the Union address.
1: Europe is in a fight. A fight for a continent that is whole and at peace, for a free and independent Europe, a fight for our values and our democracies, a fight for our liberty and our ability to determine our destiny for ourselves. Make no mistake, this is a fight for our future. This must be Europe's independence moment. I believe this is our union's mission, to be able to take care of our own defence and security, to take control over the technologies and energies that will fuel our own economies, to decide what kind of society and democracy we want to live in.
0: So, with Trump as the great disruptor in chief, is a new era of digital utopian possibility about to open up?
2: I'm a science fiction writer, and so I have a lot of views about what a utopia is. To be utopian is not to say things will never go wrong, right? To be utopian is to say when things go wrong, we'll fix them, right? You are not an optimist if you say nothing can go wrong. You are a danger to yourself and others, right? That's the thinking that's like, well, the Titanic is unsinkable. Why would we put lifeboats on it, right? And so a utopian internet is not one in which we solve all the problems. It's one in which when problems arrive, they can be solved as they arise. That people who use technology ultimately have the final determination about how that technology works and how they use it.
0: That's Cory Doctorow, or as he was introduced to

0: out that the key was this minor license to vulgarity that comes with coining a dirty little word.
1: That dirty little word? N-shitification. You know that feeling that you've had that the internet is getting, well, a bit crappier? You're not wrong. And it's not an accident. In his book, N-shitification, Why Everything Suddenly Got Worse and What to Do About It, Cory Doctorow sets out case study after case study demonstrating the mechanics of platform capture and decay. My personal favourite case study is Google, because there is actually a smoking memo trail showing the struggle between one Google faction hell-bent on slowing the search function down to increase user exposure to ads, and another faction horrified by the very thought. And you can probably guess which side won. Cory Doctorow's favourite case study, however, is Facebook. Think back to the mid-2000s. According to Cory Doctorow's telling, a young Mark Zuckerberg is about to launch step one of N-shitification. Be good to users.
0: So he made those users a really nice pitch. He said, hey, I know that you love using MySpace, but did you know that it's owned by an evil, crapulent, senescent, immortal vampire billionaire named Rupert Murdoch who spies on you with every hour that God sends? Come to Facebook. I will show you a feed of just the things you asked to see, and I'll never spy on you, because no one should use social media owned by a weird billionaire, especially not one who spies on you. So we piled in and we got locked in as well. And we got locked in by something economists call the collective action problem, which is just a fancy way of saying you love your friends, but they're a pain in the ass, and you can't agree on where you're going to go for a drink on Friday or what board game you're going to play. How are you going to agree when it's time to leave Facebook?
1: With users locked in, the next phase can commence. Be good to business customers.
0: So once Mark Zuckerberg knows we can't leave, he goes to, say, advertisers, and he says, look, I know I told these idiots that I wasn't going to spy on them. Obviously, I was lying. Give me a remarkably small amount of money, and I will target ads to them with exquisite fidelity. And I'm such a proud craftsman, I'm going to pay to fill a whole building full of engineers that are going to fight ad fraud. So advertisers pile in, publishers pile in, other business customers, they get locked in as well. And, you know, you may have heard, if you're not paying for the product, you're the product, which would imply that Mark Zuckerberg is like trading the welfare of you for the welfare of advertisers. But that's not true. It's not like he likes advertisers or publishers or anyone else who uses the platform. He wants to take what he can get.
1: We're now in the penultimate phase of N-shitification. Extract value from everyone for the benefit of shareholders.
0: So once the advertisers, the publishers, the other businesses are locked in, he withdraws value from them. So just, again, to use advertising as one example of a business customer here, ad prices go way up, ad targeting fidelity goes way down, and the explosion of ad fraud beggars belief. So in 2017, Procter & Gamble were like, we don't think our ads are performing the way that they're expected to. We think maybe there's ad fraud in the system. Why don't we take our ad spend from $200 million a year to zero for a year and see what happens to our sales? And their sales did not drop at all, because to a first approximation, all $200 million were disappearing down the fraud hole. And so you see publishers having to post longer and longer excerpts, right? Eventually it has to be the whole article before it'll be shown to anyone. Then they punish you if you put a link back to your own website, and they're like, maybe it's a malicious link. So now you're just like a commodity backend supplier to Facebook, and the only monetization path is that crooked advertising system. And you get Facebook sort of withdrawing all the value, leaving behind a kind of homeopathic residue that's titrated to be just enough to keep users locked to each other, and then the businesses are locked to the users, and all the value is harvested for the executives and the shareholders.
1: At this point, the platform hollows out, and in the normal rules of capitalism, should die as people switch to better, less exploitative competitors. Only we're still on Facebook. Many of us are still even on Elon Musk's rebranded Twitter. So what's going on?
0: I think about it a lot because my grandmother was a Soviet war refugee. So she was a child soldier in the siege of Leningrad. And in the third year of the siege, she was separated from her family, evacuated from Leningrad, went to Siberia, met my grandfather, he got her pregnant. They deserted, they went to Azerbaijan, my dad was born, the war ended, and they came all the way west to Frankfurt, got on a displaced persons boat, and went to Canada. And none of the rest of the family did. They're all still there. And something about the being inducted into the army and being evacuated disconnected her from her family, but everyone else was still so connected that they held each other hostage. You know, they could have all gone west, right? I mean, if my grandmother could basically walk from Azerbaijan to Frankfurt, so could everyone else, right? There was nothing about her escape

0: that was not available to the rest of the family in St. Petersburg, Leningrad, and they stayed. You can see how, like, people's bonds of love with each other, even in the face of obvious imminent danger, can keep them stuck in place. And I'm not saying that, like, leaving Twitter is the same thing, but actually, if you're part of a diasporic community and, like, Twitter is where you all ended up, or Facebook, it does mean losing people that you may never find back in your life again.
1: We'll be hearing more from my conversation with Cory Doctorow throughout the show. At this point, however, I just want to offer you a quick insight into just how vulnerable our dependence on social media platforms can make us. Here are Martha Dimitritou and Rian Farnworth, respectively. They are executive director and head of research for the NGO Repro Uncensored, which aims to protect access to information and freedom of expression across reproductive, queer, digital and cultural spaces worldwide.
2: We documented a big wave of censorship in November, December of last year. A lot of the accounts censored were based... obviously, they were global, but a lot of them were in the US, and a lot of them were, to our surprise, based in big European hub cultural centers, including the UK, such as London, as well as, you know, Germany, Berlin, as well as Amsterdam in the Netherlands.
3: A lot of the time, we also see that there is not a reason given. So a lot of, I think in April, about 60% of the reports we received, people were not told what policies they were violating. So they were being banned, they were having their content removed, their accounts removed, but then the platforms were not saying a lot of the time why, or they would just say, you know, general community guidelines, terms of service, but they wouldn't give a specific policy and reason for a violation.
2: A lot of the organizations that were taken down in like a big kind of, you know, strip were of account takedowns were queer accounts, including organizations that we have now become very close with, such as the Queer Agenda or Striptopia and Club Church.
3: It's also like a very confusing and, yeah, just very unpleasant experience for the people who are receiving this. We also see a lot of shadow banning. So a shadow ban is when an account is restricted, so it might be not shown in a feed. Somebody might not be able to send messages. Their stories might not be shown to people and similar things. Yeah, so, I mean, livelihoods is one thing. And, I mean, a lot of people, you know, they make their incomes through monetization of online content. Maybe they're a queer artist. We've seen multiple queer artists and individual kind of creatives who sell things online who are being removed. But it's not only an income thing. It's also about community, especially for people who are in marginalized demographics. So, I mean, if you are a transgender person and you live in the countryside in Germany, maybe you don't have many people around you that you can connect with, so your community is going to be online. Or, you know, any other example, I mean, it's restricting people's access to their own community, to support, friendship, care, information. And then also, we also see a lot of health information being removed. So, I mean, a lot of young people especially find information about sexual and reproductive health online. They find out about contraception, safe sex, STI information. And we also see this being removed, or, you know, access to abortion information. This is also often targeted and removed. So there's multiple things that are happening to people who need access to community information, money.
1: Martha Dimitritou and Rian Farnworth, as recorded by our producer, Laura Kabelka, there. Together with a broad coalition of Dutch queer organisations and COC Netherlands, Repro Uncensored has sent a formal legal demand to Meta. When we approached Meta for comment, a spokesperson said, "Every organisation and individual on our platforms is subject to the same set of rules, and any claims of enforcement based on a group affiliation or advocacy are baseless. We also give people the opportunity to appeal decisions if they think we've got it wrong." We should also note that some of the accounts mentioned have subsequently been restored. Legal action is one recourse when things go wrong. But what if there were an easier way? What if you could leave a platform that ceased to work for you and take all your friends and connections with you? Well, it turns out that is perfectly possible, technically at least.
0: You know, just a few years ago, these two teenagers built a thing called OG App. What they did was they took your Instagram username and password, and they fed it to Instagram, and they grabbed everything that Instagram would have shown to you if you're using the Instagram app, but they threw away the ads and the suggestions and the slop and the spawn con and the algorithmically boosted, you know, clickbait. And they just showed you the things from the people you followed in reverse chronological order. It was in the top 10 of both app stores within a day. And that night, Meta sent takedowns to Apple and Google, and they removed them because there's honor among thieves, right? People want this. They just want, like, to be able to try other stuff.
1: Why is this the moment in which we can reach for that?
0: I've worked for the Electronic Frontier Foundation going on 25 years now. And I was their first European director. I worked in 31 countries. And everywhere I went, I said, we should just have an industry in your country where you modify these American apps that everyone uses, these American technologies, which are so manifestly defective and spy on you and pick your pocket. And if you did that, you could have a domestic tech sector and also protect people. And the only real impediment to this, the biggest impediment you have, is this IP law, this copyright law. As I said, Article 6 of the Copyright Directive here in Europe, Section 12.1 of the Digital Millennium Copyright in the US. In Canada, it's Bill C-11, the Copyright Modernization Act of 2012. In fact, every country has a version of this law because the US trade representative has gone around to every trading partner that the US had and said, if you want tariff-free access to American consumers, you must have a law in your books that makes it illegal to modify our technology exports. Otherwise, we're going to tariff your exports. So, thank you, Comrade Trump. You have, like, made the case for getting rid of these laws, and not just for economic reasons, although he's made that case. You know, someone threatens to burn your house down unless you do as you're told, and then they burn your house down anyway. You don't have to keep doing as you're told, but also for geopolitical reasons.
1: So, intellectual property law is keeping us in what Cory Doctorow describes as a walled garden. And there has never been a better moment to break free. Under President Trump's second term, the international community is being given regular glimpses into just how vulnerable digital dependency on the US is making them.
0: So when the chief prosecutor of the International Criminal Court swore an arrest warrant for Benjamin Netanyahu for the crime of genocide, it made Trump angry. And then Microsoft took away that guy's internet. He lost his email and his email archives and his working files and his calendar and his address book and also his ability to log into everything else because it was all tied to his Outlook account. And then when a high court justice in Brazil sentenced Jair Bolsonaro, who's the former dictator, Trump ally who tried to steal the election after he lost, he staged a coup, Trump did it again. And so he doesn't have to, like, put tanks in Greenland to steal Greenland. He can just shut down Denmark. He can turn off agencies and ministries.
1: Okay, so take me to a speculative near future where the EU has said, right, we are going to either repeal Article 6 or we're going to find a workaround.
0: Yeah.
1: What does that look like on day one?
0: So day one, we say, all right, we have this new Digital Fairness Act that's underway. We're going to declare that you have an absolute defense against all claims if you reverse engineer and modify things without violating privacy, labor, and consumer rights. So it's not a free-for-all. Right? It's still regulated. We don't want move fast and break things. We want move fast and break their things, not our things. And now you get capital formation. So people are like, I'm going to raise money for a Facebook app that isn't run by Meta, that shows you the things your friends want, but also shows you what's going on Blue Sky in your account, and also shows you what's on LinkedIn, but hides all the ads and all the slop. And we're going to sell it. Sell it for €3, €5 a month, and we'll sell it to everyone. We don't care if it's legal where you live. It's legal where we live, so you can buy it in America. A grateful nation will buy these. Like all the best Americans, I'm Canadian. And in Canada, we sell reasonably priced pharmaceuticals to Americans over the American mail. So if Americans can figure out how to use their own postal service to buy our pharmaceuticals, they can figure out how to use the internet to buy software from Europeans, right? And this becomes a project that is something like the project to make the mRNA vaccine, where internationally, all over the world, there is a race on to, as quickly as possible, not just build alternatives to American software, but build the tools to get away from American software and into things that are open, auditable, and transparent.
1: Time to boot up the Euro stack. We will be presenting you with a couple of concrete examples shortly. That's still in the company of Cory Doctorow. This is an Inside Europe digital special with me, Kate Laycock, in Bonn.

0: A key part of Europe's bid for tech independence hinges on the nurturing of its own Eurostack. That's its own full-spectrum digital infrastructure, from chips and cables right up through cloud and AI. Perhaps the best-known example of this is Mistral, the French AI company widely touted as Europe's answer to ChatGPT parent OpenAI. Here is our Paris correspondent, John Laurenson, to fill you in what you need to know.
1: If you wanted to be cynical, you'd say the best thing about Mistral is that it's French. And although this is not the only thing the company founded in Paris 3 years ago has going for it, it has become a major selling point. Only a few days ago, Mistral, now valued at 12 billion euros and employing 1,000 people, signed deals with the European aerospace concern Airbus, the French electricity giant EDF, and the German carmaker BMW. Mistral, this is the other thing that it has going for it, figured out early that the big money in AI is developing custom-made applications for companies and governments, and that the best way to do that is to strategically place its engineers within its partner companies. At Airbus, Mistral engineers are there to improve product conception. At EDF nuclear power plants, to improve operational efficiency. At BMW, their mission is crash testing. Mistral already has 300 of its AI people dotted around mainly European companies, and it is upscaling fast. For all of these partners, it's important that Mistral is French and or European. Increasing wariness about China and the tension with Washington sparked by the Trump presidency mean that companies don't necessarily want to entrust the big American or Chinese AI players with their secrets. This is even more the case for governments, especially in the military domain. The company is developing the AI capacity of the armed forces of France, Luxembourg and Singapore, for example. It also has a contract with the UK Ministry of Defence. Mistral also has its own free AI chatbot. Frankly, it's not quite as good as Claude or ChatGPT. But again, it is French, which, especially for French people, is very cool. The chatbot also has a good name, Le Chat, because, as I know you know, the French word for cat is spelt the same as the English word chat. So will the French pussycat turn into a great European lion? Maybe it will. It reckons it'll make €1 billion of profit this year, and it's expanding its data centre near Paris and building a big new one in Sweden. John Laurenson, DW, Paris.
0: I did, by the way, ask John for a quizzical meow at the end of that piece, but he claimed that it was beneath his dignity. No matter, we still have a Eurostack to explore. Our digital special continues after the break, still in the digital utopian company of enshittification author Cory Doctorow. If you're listening to us via a partner station, which leaves us here, please be sure to look up the full programme wherever you get your podcasts. That's Inside Europe with me, Kate Laycock, in Bonn.

0: Welcome back to Inside Europe, the weekly current affairs podcast and radio programme from DW, Germany's international broadcaster. Still to come, the story of how Croatian Wikipedia was infiltrated by the far right and then taken back again.
1: In fact, the so-called Independent State of Croatia, or NDH, has become a cause célèbre for a certain kind of Croat nationalist. They try to portray it as the first iteration of an independent Croatia, rather than a genocidal regime known as the Ustasha, which killed hundreds of thousands of Serbs, Jews, Roma and political opponents.
0: Plus, how to survive in a world of techno-feudalism.
2: Systems that are organized around rents, we call them feudal. And systems that are organized around profits, we call them capitalist.
0: First, though, you've already met French AI company Mistral, but may I introduce you to Lumi, the Finnish supercomputer? Lars Bavanga's been to Finland to check it out for us.
3: I will open the doors and you can see the cooling equipment. There are the blue and...
4: I'm being shown around the inside of Lumi, one of Europe's most powerful supercomputers, in the town of Kajaani, northern Finland. This is one of the 17 so-called AI factories that the EU has assigned to create alternative AI models to those of the US and China. Lumi is hosted by the IT Center for Science, CSC, and operated together with a consortium of 11 European countries.
5: My name is Emmanuel Horry. I'm a development manager at CSC. So Lumi is a supercomputer, one of the fastest supercomputers in Europe and even in the world. And Lumi is as powerful as 1.5 million regular laptops.
4: How important is it for Europe to develop an AI strategy separate from the US and China?
5: Yeah, actually it is very important to be independent, especially in the fields of AI. So this is one of the main reasons why the AI factories have been set in Europe, that we provide our own tools to our own companies and in the industry.
4: European leaders argue that rapidly shifting geopolitical realities make it more pressing for Europe to become independent from US or Chinese AI systems and software. The aim is not to generate more fake cat videos or internet memes, but to support science, climate research, education and public services. Here's European Commission President Ursula von der Leyen at last year's AI summit in Paris.
6: We want Europe to be one of the leading AI continents. And this means embracing a way of life where AI is everywhere. Europe has some of the world's fastest public supercomputers. We're now putting them at the service of our best startups and our best scientists, so they can forge the AI we need. They can test their model, they can train their model on our supercomputers.
3: You can take earplugs there.
4: But there's another reason why places like northern Finland are attractive for Europe's AI efforts. This kind of computing is enormously power-hungry and creates a lot of heat. Here in Kajaani, there is ample green energy and it's freezing cold in winter. Juha Anonen is the Director for Data Center Infrastructure at CSC.
7: We are using hydropower, and the heat we produce and the infrastructure for the cooling of the data center is connected to the district heating network here in Kajaani, provided by the local energy company. So that's where the heat ultimately goes, to heat people's houses and water they are using.
4: It's minus 20 degrees centigrade outside right now. Does that help you in any way, that it's such a cold climate here?
7: Yeah, well, it does, because you could use what is called free cooling. It's basically what you would do in your own house by opening the doors or windows.
4: For the town of Kajaani, population 30,000, technology has become a saviour. When the cornerstone paper mill plant shut down in 2008, the municipality faced record unemployment and near collapse. Luckily, local authorities soon hit on the idea of establishing data centres in the now empty mill facilities.
8: So we're walking through the whole industrial complex. You can see like the old history here, that the paper machines here.
4: Johannes Alto works for the regional council here in Kajaani.
9: So I've heard that
4: this area now employs more people than were working here at the time of the paper mill.
8: Exactly, that they used to, with the paper mill, it was about 500 people, and now all these 30 companies that are here, they employ over 700 people. I don't know that, who had the foresight that this could be a way to bring the economy and back, so to speak. And we're gonna like in the forefront of all the whole data center industry development.
3: Behind the fence, there is our next national supercomputer called Roihu. The installation work is on.
4: This AI hub is already expanding with record investments from the Finnish state and the EU. And there's a lot of catching up to do. According to the US Federal Reserve, the AI computing power in the USA is estimated to be 17 times that of Europe. AI factories like Lumi will not be enough. That's why the European Commission has announced it is now looking to raise a further 20 billion euros to create around five AI gigafactories, which should have up to four times the computing power of a supercomputer like Lumi. It's a small but important step towards European AI independence. Lars Bevanger, DW, Kajaani.
0: The script for our digital special is still very much running in the background, so let's reopen the tab on my conversation with author and digital rights activist Cory Doctorow, recorded at last month's Republika conference in Berlin. One of the questions that Cory Doctorow gets asked a lot about his enshittification thesis of platform decay is, apparently, hang on, isn't that just capitalism that you've been describing? Here's his answer.
2: Systems that are organized around rents, we call them feudal, and systems that are organized around profits, we call them capitalist. Obviously, there were people who made profits in the feudal era. There were buyers and sellers, people who capitalized businesses and so on. But where profits and rents came into conflict, rents won and profits lost. So the most important one would be whether or not land was used by peasants who are bound to the land by a lord who was guaranteed a rent every month, or whether the land was used by sheep who would produce wool that could go into the dark satanic mills of Manchester. What I think we're living through now, and Yanis Varoufakis talks about this in his book Techno-Feudalism, is a revival of rents over profits. So Amazon obviously does things that are profitable, but what Amazon owns more than anything else is a facility that they rent to people who do something productive, right? It's their cloud, it's their storefront. What Apple's single most profitable, it's not even profitable, it's rentable line of business, it's most the thing that it gets the most money from, free and clear, is payment processing. So they own the platform, the iOS, the mobile platform. You cannot buy and sell on that platform without using their payment processor. So if you've got a Visa account here, you got a little terminal in your taxi cab or in your coffee shop, you're paying 3%, 3 cents on the euro. If you sell through Apple, you pay 30%. Like it's 1,000% markup, and 3% is high. Let's be clear, it's up 40% since the pandemic. And if you are a seller in that platform, so say you're like a Patreon performer or you're a publisher or you're a streaming media company, 30 cents out of every euro is going to Apple. So your profits are being eroded to pay their rents. And it kind of raises the question, well, it's a competitive market. Why doesn't someone just make an app store for iOS, for the iPhone, that charges 3%?
0: The answer, in European terms at least, is that pesky Article 6 of the Copyright Directive again.
2: It's called an anti-circumvention law, and it makes it illegal to modify a phone that you own, that you bought from Apple, so that it uses the app store you prefer. So it's yours, right? It's your actual property. And this intellectual property right, this copyright adjacent right, means that you have to pay a premium to cover the 30% service charge that Apple is putting on every euro you spend, that is allowing them to structure whole markets. And they are making $100 billion a year off of this. And it's kind of the opposite of what happened with the Industrial Revolution. There's some aspect of enclosure here, but it's not really the same process. There are only some superficial similarities. I mean, there is enclosure, right? But it's not for the same reason, and it's not the same dynamic quite.
0: So The argument goes that we are all, in effect, trapped by intellectual property law in what Cory Doctorow describes as digital walled gardens. But are all the gatekeepers really sitting in the USA?
2: One of the questions I get is like, well, aren't there European companies that benefit from this? There are, and they're terrible. Mercedes will rent you your accelerator pedal, right? You buy a Mercedes, but the accelerator only gets to use half of the acceleration curve until you pay a monthly subscription. BMW rents you the sensor that dims your high beams if there's oncoming traffic. But the worst of all of these is an Irish company. They're not really an Irish company. They're an American company that pretends they're Irish. They're called Medtronic. They are the largest medical device company in the world. They bought all their competitors and did the largest tax inversion in history. They pretend they're Irish for tax purposes. The workhorse ventilator that every hospital in the world relies on comes from Medtronic, and they use a thing called parts pairing. That means that even if you repair a Medtronic ventilator with a part from another Medtronic ventilator, it won't work until a technician comes out, charges you 200 euros, and types an unlock code on the keyboard. And it's against the law to modify your Medtronic ventilator so that it works without that step, right? Because that violates Article 6 of the Copyright Directive. So this is bad under normal circumstances, but under very bad circumstances like a pandemic lockdown where we need every ventilator we can get and no Medtronic technicians can come to your hospital, this is really bad. And so every hospital can now have their medical technicians who have been fixing medical equipment for as long as medical equipment has existed, because when someone is dying, you can't wait for a service call. Right? Now their medical technicians can fix this equipment the way they have since time immemorial.
0: And it's not just medical equipment.
2: Farmers have been fixing farm equipment for as long as farm equipment has existed, because when there's a storm coming and you need to get the crops in, you cannot wait for someone to come and fix your farm equipment. So the John Deere company has gimmicked, sabotaged their tractors so that even after you fix your tractor, which is a thing farmers are still expected to do, it will not start working until you have someone from John Deere show up and charge you $200 to type an unlock code into the console.
0: Which is also insanely dangerous, because you have the sort of the kill switch scenario in which a US government decides to incapacitate all John Deere's belonging to countries that it doesn't like.
2: Indeed. Well, so we saw this, you know, with the Russian conflict in Ukraine. They invaded Ukraine. They stole all these tractors and brought them to Chechnya. The John Deere company sent a kill signal over the air to these tractors. They stopped working forever. You know, that's really kind of cyberpunk and cool until you think, well, wait, what if Trump does this to all the tractors in Denmark because they won't give him Greenland? The fact that a tractor is brickable is itself a gigantic design flaw. Just a bad idea. You know, I'm a science fiction writer, so one of the things that drives me crazy is going to a science fiction movie. And, you know, there's a spaceship. And something bad happens and someone trips and they hit the switch on the bridge that starts a kind of plummy English lady counting down the self-destruct sequence. And they all have to get off the ship. And I'm like, you know, I'm no aerospace engineer, but wouldn't this be a better rocket ship if it didn't have a self-destruct sequence? Normally, people don't design their buildings and bridges to be blown up at the flip of a switch. We shouldn't do that.
0: If I've learned one thing from science fiction, it's that there's a weakness, right? You know, the rebels, they'll always be, you know, like, if you find...
2: Trench run!
0: Exactly, yeah. Like, you find the mothership and all the others sort of blow up or whatever. Yeah. Could the EU be that? I mean, if I'm living in this world in which now in the EU my tractors are safe, my digital life is safe, if there's a pandemic, you know, I'm safer, does that stop with Europe, or would that then have knock-on effects that would sort of echo out?
2: So I think that what we've seen with technological dispersion is that companies that get there first, that exist in territories that have a strong rule of law culture and a lot of regulation, where the products are quite reliable, often can achieve global dominance very quickly. So that's the Nokia story. It's the Ericsson story. For Canadians like me, it's the BlackBerry story. And we might not get another Nokia, right? But we probably don't need another Nokia. It's like very expensive and difficult to make hardware. Rather than being Nokia, you know what would be really cool is to like let Apple make the phones and bear the risk, and then we cream off all the revenue by jailbreaking them and making app stores in Europe that are guaranteed not to violate your privacy or your labor rights or what have you. And I think the world would be very happy to use those app stores, or better yet, just an app store kit. But I don't think Europe has a monopoly on rule of law and so on. I think that we could easily see that coming out of Canada. I think we could see it coming out of other territories around the world. So Europe could lose that race, right? They could merely get the consumer benefit of not paying 30%, instead paying 3%, but they wouldn't get the industrial policy of turning America's trillions into their billions. They wouldn't get to consume like the hoarded wealth of American tech companies as fuel for a single-use rocket that launches their tech sector into a stable orbit for a generation, right? They would be takers and not makers of technology, which, you know, frankly, like Europe has taken a lot from the world. Right. If it turns out to be someone in the global south, if it turns out to be India, certainly they have a few electrical engineers and software developers in India. Fine. So be it.
9: So are you basically telling me that there is a jailbreaking race on now?
2: I think that we will look back on this moment and go, this was the moment in which entrepreneurs, national security hawks, and digital rights advocates all started to coalesce around the idea that if one country does this, the whole world changes. And which country it is up to us.
9: Cory Doctorow, I'm going to leave it there.
2: Thank you very much. Oh, it's my pleasure. It's lovely to meet you. Thank you.
9: I think that I may have to apologize to Cory Doctorow in advance for this one, but here goes. It is time for our Spotify quiz of the week. And yes, I am fully aware that Spotify's listener poll feature is a prime example of the be good to users and be good to business partners parts of the two-directional audience and publisher capture set out in his enchitification theory. So maybe I can redeem myself by pointing out that we firmly encourage you to listen to Inside Europe, however, and on whichever platform you like. To the quiz, which is also something of a trailer for Cory Doctorow's next book. What, in tech terms, is meant by a centaur? Is it A, a piece of spyware? B, a member of a Russian hacking ring? C, a human aided by a machine? Or D, a machine aided by a human? Answers via the Spotify poll or, and I'm still looking for redemption, via insideeurope@dw.com. I'm Kate Laycock in Germany. 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

0: Now, I'm really going to show my age here, but when I was in my last years at school, there were two competing digital encyclopedias. One, Microsoft's CD-ROM encyclopedia, Encarta, was professionally edited, authoritative, and paywalled. That's the one that we were encouraged to use. The other, free, collaboratively written, edited by volunteers, we were warned was risky, too open to abuse, too full of mistakes, not to be trusted. That encyclopedia was, of course, Wikipedia, which became the de facto first stop for human knowledge online, even for the AIs that now scrape it. And as the world wakes up to the dangers of digital gatekeeping being held in the hands of a few tech barons, arguably, the Wikipedia model now seems rather less risky than that of the competitor it buried. But it's not invulnerable. And here, the case study is Croatia, to date the only country to have its Wikipedia successfully infiltrated and taken over by far-right extremists. But here's the thing. Bit by bit, Croatian Wikipedians took it back. Our Balkans correspondent Guy Delorne has been talking to some of the people involved.
1: You don't have to search hard to find the far right in Croatia. Hundreds of thousands of people attended last year's mega concert by the ultra-nationalist singer Thompson in the capital Zagreb. His most famous song starts with a call-and-response salute used by the Nazi puppet regime in the Second World War, and the crowd joined in with relish. In fact, the so-called Independent State of Croatia, or NDH, has become a cause célèbre for a certain kind of Croat nationalist. They try to portray it as the first iteration of an independent Croatia, rather than a genocidal regime known as the Ustasha, which killed hundreds of thousands of Serbs, Jews, Roma, and political opponents. And these far-right activists saw Croatian Wikipedia as an ideal tool for pushing their revisionist disinformation into the public domain.
2: From something that should be a tool, for example, for pupils or maybe early students to get the information about certain topics, some basic information, maybe it's turned from that to like a propaganda tool by the far right.
1: Sven Milikic is an historian and journalist specializing in nationalism and historical revisionism.
2: It basically all comes down to 1984. You know, he who controls the past controls the present. He who controls the present controls the future, you know. It's the thing most radical expression of Croatian nationalism, ultra-nationalism. So it's basically neo-Nazi.
3: What sort of disinformation were they pushing on there? What were the most damaging changes to Croatian Wikipedia that they were making?
2: They made claims that would equal German Wikipedia denying the Holocaust or Auschwitz. Basically, they had a number of entries concerning the fascist World War II Ustasha movement, which committed the Holocaust, genocide against Serbs and Roma, basically denying the crimes beyond any comprehension. It's even not historical revisionism as such. It's even worse. It's negationism. So basically, they're denying the facts. It was basically an alternative history.
1: When it comes to Wikipedia, Croatia is a peculiar case. Last year, the country celebrated the 30th anniversary of victory in what's known there as the Homeland War. The conflict secured its independence from Yugoslavia, and even today, Croat nationalism remains strong, as does ethno-nationalist sentiment across the region. That's led to multiple editions of Wikipedia covering an area that speaks essentially the same language.
4: Serbo-Croatian is a plurocentric language, but the region has four adjacent Wikipedia editions. They have Serbo-Croatian, Serbian, Croatian, and Bosnian.
1: Zarin Karazian is a disinformation specialist at the University of Washington. She co-authored a paper dealing with the far-right capture of Croatian Wikipedia.
4: The projects were not necessarily as diverse, nationally diverse, culturally diverse, as some other Wikipedia language editions. The historical context of what's going on in the Balkans and what has been going on is also really relevant and made Croatian Wikipedia kind of both valuable to capture and also like also vulnerable.
3: How damaging is it when a language edition like Croatian Wikipedia gets captured by an extreme group who are pushing their own agenda?
4: The content quality of the project declines. It becomes really unreliable on certain topics, especially on those historically contested, politically contested topics. So then what happens is that people don't trust it as much. And so it affects the legitimacy of the project, and people don't think it's reliable. And people might even not think Wikipedia as a whole is reliable because of these issues with the Croatian, with a specific language edition.
1: But there's more than one kind of keyboard warrior. When people realized what was happening to Croatian Wikipedia, they fought back. And naturally, this battle took place online.
5: So I just started this Facebook page. And after a few days, it has a few thousand followers.
1: Lovro Krnic is a journalist, activist, and former contributor to Croatian Wikipedia. He started his fight against the far-right capture back in 2013.
5: I think after 10 days of this Facebook page, the front page of the main Croatian daily newspaper, Jutarnji List, had this news like fascist Croatian Wikipedia or something like that. So after, I think, 1 month, Minister of Education publicly said that Croatian students should not use Croatian Wikipedia and so on. So I started it on that way, on media way.
1: So you were doing that in 2013, but the far-right control of Croatian Wikipedia continued, didn't it?
5: Because they didn't want to hand out Croatian Wikipedia so easily. The problem was that the main body of Wikipedia didn't have any solution.
1: In other words, the tale of Croatian Wikipedia stands as a warning of what can happen when ideals about self-governing platforms meet the cold, hard reality of a motivated group of ill-intentioned activists. The people who fought back found they had limited support from the Wikimedia Foundation. That's the charitable organization that oversees all the Wikipedia language editions. Jelko Blace goes by the name Z.Blace on Wiki Projects.
6: Wikimedia Foundation doesn't have capacity to govern at the scale that it's needed to manage so many projects. So dislocating it from single power position of like San Francisco-based offices to having affiliates that are much stronger elsewhere in the world would help. Until resources get rebalanced, things will not easily change.
7: What do you think the state of Croatian Wikipedia is now?
6: Content is getting a little bit fixed, but it's not developing at the speed of other Wikipedias. There is also no effective support. Like, there are a few users who push for Catholic conservative values, and they do their best to suppress work of others by pointing to any technical problem just to slow down the work and progress of these people.
1: So the recovery of Croatian Wikipedia from extremist editors might be a cause for celebration, but it's far from the end of the story. Guy Delaunay, DW, Ljubljana.
0: I'm going to end our digital special on a utopian note, thanks to Cory Doctorow's 2026 ReiPublica address.
8: Hope is not happiness. It's not optimism. It's the belief that if we can see a way to make things better right now, that we will ascend a gradient towards a still better world. And as we achieve those higher vantage points, new terrain will be revealed to us, terrain we could not see from further down the slope, and that new terrain will reveal new paths to carry us further uphill towards a better world. And in this stepwise fashion, we can find our way to a better future. This is not optimism. This isn't something that will just happen. because of the iron laws of economics, because of the great forces of history. If this happens, it will be because we make it happen. Coalitions are where change comes from, and change is upon us. The old order has ruptured, and a new world is being born. And after 25 years, I'm filled with more hope than I have ever felt for this mission. And I hope that I've left you with some hope of your own as well. Thank you. Thank you very much.
0: My acknowledgements list is unusually long for this program. My thanks, of course, go to Cory Doctorow, also to Judith Plötz from his German publisher Aufbau Verlag, and to the organisers and staff of Berlin's Republika Conference, as well as to Andrea Wenzler of the Nextdoor Kuhlhaus venue. My personal gratitude also goes to Nathan Matthias for conversations which fed into the preparing of this episode, as well as to our producer, Lara Kabelka, also to Emma Meyer for her additional assistance. Our sound engineer was the unflappable Gianluca Wald. If you'd like to share your thoughts or comments about the ideas that we explored in this episode, then our mail address is insideeurope@dw.com. Inside Europe comes to you from DW.
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10: 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KCSB operates at an assigned center frequency of 91.9 MHz with an effective radiated power of 620 watts by authority of the Federal Communications Commission in Washington, D.C. 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Please address correspondence to General Manager, KCSB FM, P.O. 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

ground rising, I give thanks for this day and this light. I give thanks for the songs of the birds as they sing to I and I, and the vitality it fuel to this center of self. As I come forward in this magnitude, an essence of source reads through, and I surrender this vessel and allow it to bless upon myself and those in the collective of Soul Tribe. Hashem.

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come into this alignment of a frequency, one that is not self-contained, but in fact downloaded straight from an attunement of a higher self. In this timeline, as I come and recombine, as I allow myself the space that is necessary into these upgrades of this sort of new, higher, fuller, a whole vibration that is INA. In this full channeling, the gravity of each situation becomes that of an observer, an analytical way of review, but also a delicate, loving nature in that reflection and compassion towards myself. I give thanks, peace, love, smoke,

come in such times as these, where we are each in our own, in a wide variety, in a narration that is fully that of this entire population, a rightful righteousness that courses through each body in the veins of blood, or that we, of creatures with animal instincts and a spiritual nature, a higher conscious in the sense of a vision, with the whimsical of intertwining in this lifetime and many timelines and karmic lines. In this continuation beyond a simulation, there is no proclamation. We just allow ourselves in each life situation to become forth in our highest self, and that ability and capability and mobility is what is brought forth into this INI. And as we take upon the stage, we allow full prayer. Jah rest the far I live. Ashe.

And I leave here in this highest note, that of a sensitivity. While it may be in the circumstances of truth that we have course to fulfill, our own soul mission, our own organization of the higher, the spiritual, the ethereal, the mental, the physical, in that combination of reclamation to the sensation of what it means to be in this INI, this vessel that I possess, surrender and allow the flow, to allow the harmony, to allow the growth. In all of these considerations, I provide space both to I, but as well to INI. Take upon this vitality of the INI. Go forth with him one day, to the next, to the week, to the month, to years. Stay authentic. To find thyself, the closer to the truth, the closer to the divine, the closer you are home. Give thanks.

unsocialized, too much socialized, unsocialized, I live without me.

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2: Welcome to Native America Calling. I'm Sean Spruce. A new federal lawsuit is taking aim at over 200,000 acres of land set aside for Native Hawaiians. The legal battle puts a century of hard-won victories by Native Hawaiians in serious jeopardy. It's one in a series of challenges against practices that specifically benefit Native Hawaiians who don't enjoy the same political status as Native Americans. Coming up, we'll break down the implications of this high-stakes suit. That's after the news.

0: This is National Native News. I'm Jill Freitas. Wildlife across southern southeast Alaska is emerging from wintertime hibernation. But in Metlakatla, on Annette Island, animals aren't the only thing waking up. Canoes are hitting the water again, marking this year's start of the Tsimshian tradition that's tied to the village's history. KRBD's Hunter Morrison tagged along for a recent canoe journey and has this story.
1: About a dozen people are holding cedar boughs in a driveway on the outskirts of town. David Nelson grabs his drum and begins singing. As the drum beats echo through the subdivision, it hasn't been performed in 3 years.
2: We believe they're like a living, breathing thing.
1: The ceremony marks the start of the canoe's spring and summertime journey. Johan Atkinson, president of the nonprofit Lawida, says the organization's goal is to share Tsimshian culture and bring Metlakatla back to its canoeing roots.
3: It's that feeling of we're going to be on the ocean of our ancestors, and that feeling is so comforting.
1: The canoe is towed to a boat launch, from which they'll paddle to nearby One Tree Island. Atkinson hopes fun opportunities like these can help keep Tsimshian traditions alive for the next generation.
3: You know, having them experience now is something that many of us adults have not experienced at their age.
1: Atkinson says folks from all over the country visit Metlakatla each summer to experience the village's canoe journeys firsthand. Reporting in Metlakatla, I'm Hunter Morrison.
0: Robert Nick was a man of the Southwest Alaska tundra and so much more. He died last month at the age of 84. His memorial service was at St. Innocent Russian Orthodox Cathedral in Anchorage last week, whereas KMBA's Rhonda McBride tells us he was remembered for a lifetime of public service.
4: Robert Nick's Russian Orthodox service was fitting for a man who loved the harmonies of a Slavonic choir. For Andrew Guy, president of the Chelista Native Corporation, Nick represents the end of an era.
5: He's part of that group that came from having no electricity, no outboard, to where we are today.
4: Nick helped to bring electricity to villages throughout Southwest Alaska through his work with the Alaska Village Electric Cooperative, an organization he helped found. Richard Jung, who owned Jung's trading post in the neighboring village of Nepakiak, said Nick's leadership grew from the values he was raised in.
6: One of the things that you're taught is to help people. You try to do what you can for your village and your region, and he was one of those guys that did that.
4: Robert Nick was very proud that he was the first in his family to receive a Western education and graduate from high school. That achievement became a foundation for decades of service on boards and commissions that focused on a wide range of causes, health, education, housing. His niece, Karen Cook Phillips, says he was tireless.
7: Attending meetings after meetings and days and hours and for continued years.
4: Nick dedicated many years of his life to improving housing conditions in rural Alaska. He also served on the Lower Kuskokwim School Board for 2 decades. Steve O'Brien, a former school principal, remembers giving Nick a copy of Robert's Rules of Order to help him.
8: He said, I already have that book.
4: O'Brien says it's no surprise that Robert Nick eventually was asked to chair almost every board he served on. In 2014, he received an honorary Doctorate of Laws degree from the University of Alaska Fairbanks. In Anchorage, I'm Rhonda McBride.
0: And I'm Jill Freitas.
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12: This is Native America Calling. I'm Sean Spruce. A new legal challenge to a century-old law that helps Native Hawaiians lease land is alarming lawmakers, housing experts, and legal scholars. A non-Native resident filed the lawsuit that challenges the Hawaiian Homes Commission Act approved by Congress in 1921. It offers a 99-year lease to Native Hawaiians as long as they can prove they have a 50% blood quantum. It is a form of reparations for the historic dispossession of land for Native Hawaiians who are increasingly priced out of their homeland and face high rates of homelessness. The plaintiff argues the law is unconstitutional because it discriminates based on race. The lawsuit jeopardizes Native Hawaiians' ability to address land dispossession and forces them to reevaluate their legal claim to blood quantum as a form of identity. Today on our show, we'll speak with Native Hawaiian homesteaders and legal experts about the implications of this lawsuit. 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Joining us now on Zoom while traveling in eastern Oklahoma is Robin Danner. She is the senior advisor to the Sovereign Council of Hawaiian Homestead Associations, and she is Native Hawaiian. Robin, welcome to Native America Calling.
13: Aloha, mahalo for having me.
12: Aloha to you as well. Also joining us on Zoom from Honolulu, Hawaii, is Elizabeth Ho'oipo Panakea. She is the attorney and founding president of Hui Na'awao and executive director of the Native Hawaiian Advisory Council. She is also Native Hawaiian. Elizabeth, good morning and welcome to Native America Calling.
14: Mahalo, Sean. Aloha kakahiaka.
12: Mahalo to you as well. And our third guest joins us from Hilo, Hawaii. We have Patrick Kahavrai Ola'a. He is a homesteader and an elder, and he is also Native Hawaiian. Pat, good morning, and welcome to Native America Calling to you also.
15: Aloha, aloha, ma'ako.
12: Aloha to everyone again. And Robin, I'm going to begin with you today. The Homes Commission Act of 1921 that we just mentioned in the intro, it establishes trust land specifically for Native Hawaiians. And it's a very unique process in how it does that. Can you explain to our listeners how it works?
13: The bottom line is the Hawaiian Homes Commission Act, enacted in 1920 and then in 1921, it happened 14 years after the 1906 Indian Allotment Act. And they very much align, the Hawaiian Homes Commission Act aligns during that federal policy era to establish trust lands for the three non-immigrant indigenous populations, which were and are American Indians, Alaska Natives in the 49th state, and Native Hawaiians in the 50th state. And so the Hawaiian Homes Commission Act, while we as Hawaiians might want to say it's unique, it really isn't. The content of the Hawaiian Homes Commission Act, basically Jonah Kuhio Kalaniana Ole, the congressman from the territory of Hawaii at that time, said, give my people land for housing, give my people land to grow food for farms, give my people land for to grow livestock, pastoral lots, and give my people land for commerce, for economic development.

0: came into effect, which was long-term leases. And so we came onto the scene in that way. And then finally, Sean, I would say to your listeners that, oh, there are three Native groups, and Native Hawaiians are the youngest sibling. American Indians got contact 500 years ago. Next, they went north, from the eastern seaboard to the west, and then they went up to Alaska. And then in about 50 years after Alaska, they went out to the Pacific, to Hawaii. And so it was all part of the manifest destiny policy of the federal government a century ago. And that's the genesis. That is the genealogy, really, of the Hawaiian Homes Commission Act. It wasn't a one-off. It was a continual policy, federal Indian policy around trust lands. And so we today have about 203,000 acres on each of the islands, and the Congress enacted it with a blood quantum. It should be understood. And we have a wonderful elder with us, Uncle Pat, that the initial approach to the Hawaiian Homes Commission Act was practically no blood quantum, 1/32nd blood quantum. Yeah, it was their definition of quantifying Native Hawaiian. Jonah Kuhio Kalani Anaole, the congressman, he wanted 1/32nd. The plantation owners who opposed an Indian Allotment Act or an allotment of land to set aside, they wanted 100% blood quantum because they believed that, within a generation, they would get that land back and they could take it again, take the 203,000 acres. And so we have a 50% blood quantum, not by our standards, but by the congressional process that split the baby and made the blood quantum 50%, which we have lived with for the last century.
1: Robin, you mentioned the comparison between tribal governments for Native Americans, homestead and beneficiary associations in Hawaii. These 200,000 acres, just so we can clarify for our listeners, these are not trust allotments like we would have here with Native American tribes in the United States, or are they? Just to clarify.
0: Sure, they are. We can go down a legal rabbit hole, but basically, Congress set aside 200,000 acres and said, issue lots of land, allotments of land, to Native Hawaiians to build so that they can build their homes, they can operate a farm, a ranch, or businesses. And so, Elizabeth, Uncle Pat, myself, we are all eligible under. Eligibly enrolled under the Hawaiian Homes Commission Act and for an allotment for either a home, a ranch, or farm. Does that help? So the act even, Sean, defines the minimum amount of acreage for a home, for a ranch, and the maximum as well. Does that
1: Yeah, it
0: help?
1: does help. I'm just trying to make a comparison for listeners who might be trying to determine how these are different than from what we think of as a reservation here in other parts of the country that has a specific trust responsibility through the federal government. That's the only clarification.
0: So you should think about these are not tribal government or reservation. These are allotments. So Indian country has tribal lands that are that the tribe controls, and aside from that, the Department of Interior issued allotments directly, and then over time, tribes have become very much involved in that process. Thank goodness for that. I will say one further thing for your listeners. So we have the federal government has a trust responsibility to us as articulated in the Hawaiian Homes Commission Act and as articulated in well over 150 other congressional laws. So we have a Department of Interior agency that is responsible for that trust responsibility. But in 1959, as Uncle Pat and Elizabeth well know, the Congress did an experiment with us. They added the state of Hawaii. So we are a condition of statehood in Hawaii.

0: The Statehood Act that Congress passed basically said, hey, we'll let you be the 50th state, but you must administer the Hawaiian Homes Commission Act on our behalf. And so what that does, Sean, it sets us up to have two BIAs, if you will, one at the federal level and then one at state government. And the way that I like to explain to Indian country, imagine, just imagine, if Navajo Nation had to go to the state of Arizona to get approval for what they wanted to do on their land. Your heads would blow up. But we have we have weathered this and dealt with the cards that have been dealt us, which is a double whammy, a federal agency and a state agency as it
1: Robin
0: relates to our
1: Danner.
0: trust land.
1: Okay, Robin, that's awesome. Yeah, thank you so much. That's really helpful background information, really helps frame this topic for our listeners. We're going to take a short break. We're going to come back. We'll continue our conversation with Robin Danner and our other guests. And we have the phone lines open for listeners who would also like to join the conversation today. You can call us at 1-800-996-2848. You can share your thoughts or ask a question of one of our guests. Again, we were talking about a challenge to the Hawaiian Homes Commission. Commission Act, which was approved by Congress in 1921. And we heard from Robin Danner, Senior Advisor of the Sovereign Council of Hawaiian Homestead Associations, just how this law has worked for Native Hawaiian people going back over 100 years. And there are similarities to what we have here with Native American tribes, but also in other ways, it is not exactly the same type of situation, a little bit of an apples to oranges comparison in some ways, but in other ways, very similar. So join the conversation if you would like to share some of your perspectives as well. 1-800-99-NATIVE. Tribes along the Columbia River say decades of dredging damages habitat for dwindling salmon runs and other cultural resources. Their concerns come as the Army Corps of Engineers is finalizing plans to make room for bigger shipping barges in the Pacific Northwest's largest river. We'll find out more on the next Native America Calling.
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1: 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Our next guest joins us now from Honolulu, Hawaii, Elizabeth Ho'oepo-Panakea, who is the Executive Director of the Native Hawaiian Advisory Council. And Elizabeth, we heard from Robin earlier describe the blood quantum requirement here for getting one of these leases for land through the Homestead Act. And the plaintiff argues now that the Homes Commission Act is unconstitutional because it offers preference based on race. And we've covered this topic numerous times here on our show with similar race-based preferences where they have fallen in other areas of the country. And this has become a recurring pattern over the last few years. I want to ask you now, how is this different, though, than race preference cases that are being overturned elsewhere?
3: Okay, mahalo, Sean. To understand this lawsuit, you have to look past the misinformation. The Hawaiian Homes Lands Trust is the foundational contract of our statehood, as Robin just said. It's a non-negotiable agreement. It was made in 1959 to protect the land rights of the indigenous people of Hawaii after that history that she shared with you. It's a strict historical and political relationship. The lawsuit we're seeing today is an attempt to breach that statehood contract and liquidate the 200,000 acres of land that was never meant to be on the open market. Because of the government's massive fiduciary failures here, our people have been trapped on wait lists for decades. That's like the three of us. As time passes, blood quantum naturally dilutes. This is why the state of Hawaii passed Act 80, so our descendants aren't mathematically disinherited. So that lowered the quantum to the 132nd, but that's been sitting on the shelves at the federal government. The state passed that. The Pacific Legal Foundation, which is backing up Eric, is bypassing that democratic fix and trying to use a colonial metric as a kill switch to blow up the entire trust. But we aren't just looking at a legal theory here. We are looking at the liquidation of land right out from under the families we are fighting for. And that is why we're having Robin Danner with us is so vital. It's not just the families on the wait list, it's the current homesteaders struggling for water, dealing with inadequate roads, and fighting legal loopholes that deny them basic services, especially in the wake of storm drainage like the recent Kona Lows on Molokai, for example, and these devastated homesteads across the islands. For these families, this isn't a legal dispute, it's a battle for the basic survival, for the water in their pipes and the road to their front door.
1: Okay, thank you, Elizabeth. Now, Native Hawaiians do not share federal recognition like Alaska Natives and Native Americans do. And I really liked Robin's analogy with regard to the siblings, the youngest siblings, the middle siblings, the older siblings. But you do argue that Native Hawaiians are a protected political class. And I'm interested to know how difficult it is to prove that without any formal connection to federal recognition.
3: Well, there was a recent solicitor's opinion that was filed, and it documented that we do indeed have a government-to-government relationship, and we have been recognized, as Robin also mentioned, many times in the law. And it's just that right now the Trump administration is burying that solicitor's opinion right now as we speak. So that already acknowledged our recognition, and basically it was just that we need to unite on the wording of our constitution, which we have taken some attempts to do, but we have diversity in our group. So we're trying to unite on that. And hopefully we can complete that soon to have the armor we need to withstand these attacks.
0: Sean.
1: Please do, Robin.
0: I would push back a little bit. We are federally recognized. There are two prongs to federal recognition in the federal policy that's a couple hundred years old. The first prong is, are you federally recognized as beyond race, as a political body, as Elizabeth mentioned? And the answer to that question is yes. Native Hawaiians have been federally recognized as beyond race, as an indigenous population with a political relationship with the federal government. That has been affirmed over 150 times in congressional statutes. The second prong of federal recognition is for a Native people themselves, not the federal government to do it to us, but for a Native people themselves to then apply for that government-to-government relationship. That's the second prong.
1: Okay.
0: And right now, that is not something the federal government does to us or does to, you know, the Lummi or does to Navajo or any other. That is something that those Native peoples, including us, make a decision to pursue. And we have that option to pursue. And we're going to take our time in doing that, as Elizabeth explained. So I would push back a little bit that Native Hawaiians are just the youngest sibling. We are federally recognized as an indigenous group that is beyond race. And I think that's the mistake of Mr. Ryan and the other lawsuits, is they are trying to cubbyhole us Native people as race. And we are not. We are beyond. American Indians, Alaska Natives, and Native Hawaiians are beyond race. We're in the U.S. Constitution.
1: But Robin, let me just ask this, though, because some listeners might be saying, okay, well, what about the tribal government then? What about the government-to-government relationship that you have with Native American tribes in Alaska, Native communities in which there's an actual tribal government that is has a direct government-to-government relationship with the federal government? They might be asking, why? Where is that in the Native Hawaiian equation?
0: It's the same place where the 60-some-odd American Indian groups are that are traversing the path and making the choice to seek federal recognition on the government-to-government relationship. We're no different. On homesteads particularly, we have been governing ourselves, whether the state recognizes it or whether the federal government recognizes it. We have been governing ourselves through what we call not tribes. We don't use that vocabulary, but it essentially is the same. We have been self-governing through our homestead associations, which there are 55 of them across the Pai Aina, across the state of Hawaii, that have been operating for a century of self-governance, governing ourselves, making our rules, and passing on our path, our knowledge, and our cultural ways of being. So just because the colonizer does not say it or want to see it, or wants to make it invisible, does not make it so. Same for American Indians and Alaska Natives. Just because the colonizer does not embrace everything that we are doing for ourselves doesn't mean we are not self-governing and and applying self-determination.
1: All right. Thank you, Robin. Also, thank you, Elizabeth. I want to bring Patrick into our conversation now. Patrick, you live on a homestead. You're on your homestead right now. Tell us about your land.
4: Well, right now I live on what is considered agricultural, an agricultural lot. I am able to build a home. Just to digress a little, when first given, I am a successor to my mother's original lease in 1934. She passed in 50. My dad got it in 55. These are all during the territory. Statehood wasn't until 1959. I was born in 1944 in the territory of Hawaii. And since then, I've decided to move to the agricultural lot. The act clearly says, as it moves through the processes, there was an opportunity, as Robin did articulate, that Prince Kuhio, our territorial senator, representative at that time in the United States Congress from 1902 till 2022, prior to his passing, clearly, as the act was being created, said that these were as provisions of being able to acquire these trust lands, which were then part of crown lands. And that's the history our people do. And this was taught to me by Kupuna in the 80s, that when I was in my 20s, 30s, that we never need to forget that an overthrow happened, that our monarchical government was overthrown. So if you understand that, and because clearly the United States in 1993, President Clinton apologized for taking 1.8 million acres of land. That's the apology bill that you hear a lot of our younger aspiring Native Hawaiian lawyers and or those that believe in truly regaining our sovereignty, which Queen Liliuokalani never abrogated, never gave up. She just made sure that the United States government was going to take care of the lands until the sovereign nations of Hawaii were restored. That's all explained in the admissions, excuse me, in the apology bill. But for me, it was you qualified. You need to go. The first thing we needed to do was stand before a qualifications board, bring your birth certificates, and every piece of paper, every legal government document that Native Hawaiians had no involvement in creating. Again, territory was the, you know, there was a census taker, I'm assuming,
1: okay,
4: that went around and got the Native Hawaiians to say, hey, look, this is who you are. The percentage of Hawaiians was just, the word was either you're Hawaiian or non-Native. You're either Caucasian or whatever other race you wanted to say that you were. So those were the processes that we needed to use to get to the land. And it was, you had a residential, an acre. You could get 40 acres of agricultural land in close proximity, which meant you could have had a home on an acre and 40 acres to now subsist, take care of your family, get back to the soil, work the land, because we were already disenfranchised right at the overthrow, 1893. And Kuhio saw his people. And when I say his people, Kuhio was a member of the monarchy, but legally, democratically elected to represent the people of the territory of Hawaii after the Organic Act was implemented. So okay, those are the kinds of things that we need to, if we understand that train of thought, then we can find out because, and the act clearly in 1920 when it was created, Kuhio made sure that they were, you could have a place for residence. He took us out of the tenement buildings. I'm sorry. You know, okay, we were at Kuhio Park Terrace, Palama Settlement, those kinds of places back in the 20s where public housing, because we were, again, disenfranchised from the land. He took us out of those types of environment and then put us to where we are today. Thank you.
1: Thank you, Patrick. I understand that three of your children are still waiting on their leases. What is the status of those homestead claims?
4: They're still they're qualified. They got all their documents in. It's just that the state of Hawaii has seen fit for the last 30 some odd years. My children are part of this number that keeps growing. You know, 30 years ago, it probably was 17,000 on the wait list. Now, at 30 years later, it's 30,000 on the wait list. And it's going to grow. You know, Hawaiians are not going to disappear. they're here. They're here. It's just... But I do have three that are waiting on the wait list, so...
1: Patrick, you challenged the state of Hawaii for not following the law. For example, you sued the water department and you didn't have to pay a water bill. What spurred that lawsuit?
4: Well, that lawsuit was to, it was to, there is, to understand the state of Hawaii or in the time of the territory, when Kuhio created this act and Congress passed it and codified it into law in 1921, we sued to protect the evidence of fraud. We believed there was an evidence of fraud. We Native Hawaiians, and there were 12 of us that thought that there was a fraud. And the fraud was just this. As homeowners on our lease lands, we provided the water line from the house to the road. Okay. Then the government provided the water line from the well to our homes. Well, the county, we believe that the county of Hawaii committed fraud by putting their water meter in between those things that were supposedly ours, based on the act, and what each lessee had to, that I paid for getting from my house to the road. And therefore, the meter was then the fraud. Somebody's collecting money. That's an encumbrance on our lands that's put there by other people not in charge of the act. And that's clearly language in Constitution and in the compact that says encumbrance to be placed upon the land cannot be done by people not in charge of the act. So we made that argument, and the argument was not upheld. The decision wasn't made, but we got charged for obstruction of government operations.
1: Okay, Patrick, we're going to have to take a short break. We'll come back and continue our conversation. Stay with us, folks.
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1: 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I want to go ahead now and play part of an interview with another person who is an expert on our subject today, Derek Kauanoi. He is an assistant law professor at the University of Hawaii Manoa, and he spoke with producer Sol Traverso about the history of Hawaiian Homes Commission Act and challenges with the lawsuit.
7: We've seen other cases like the United States Supreme Court 2000 case or decision Rice v. Cayetano, which is different in the sense that in that context, we're dealing with a state law that limited who could vote in elections for the Office of Hawaiian Affairs trustees. Here, though, we're dealing with congressional legislation that was passed by Congress and treating, to a limited degree, Native Hawaiians similar to American Indians. And so I think it'll be interesting to see how those are dealt with. I took a very cursory look at the legal complaint that was filed. And as can be expected, there's no recognition in that complaint about the unique political relationship that Native Hawaiians under the Hawaiian Homes Commission Act has with the United States.
8: We talked earlier about the Dawes Act, how the Homes Commission Act happened during the same time. Can you talk about the parallels there between the Dawes Act and fight to protect Hawaii's lands?
7: Sure. Yeah. So I think the Dawes Act and that policy era in general provide the context for understanding, even though Hawaii is, you know, thousands of miles away from the West Coast, it provides a context for like understanding those specific policies, you know, the Hawaiian Homes Commission Act. But, you know, in general, you know, with the Dawes Act passing in 1887, it ushers in the policies of allotment and assimilation. And so, you know, on the continent, what that meant was that Congress started to break apart tribal communal landholdings or reservations. And by doing that, by allotting individual parcels to heads of households, and, you know, so-called surplus lands, were then often sold to non-Indians. And from 1887 until the passage of the Indian Reorganization Act, you've got this loss of lands, these lands that leave tribal ownership into non-Indian ownership. And, you know, that loss happens through a number of ways. But I think that, again, that provides an important context for understanding the Hawaiian Homes Commission Act. And I will say that there's a bit of nuance. As I mentioned earlier, what became the Hawaiian Homes Commission Act of 1920 changed a bit from what it originated from within the territory of Hawaii legislature. But by the time it goes to Congress, you have lobbyists and advocates for plantation owners who in Hawaii, they had long-term leases that were getting ready to expire, and that was coinciding with the passage of the Hawaiian Homes Commission Act. So now you had non-Native Hawaiian plantation operators who were also operating on lease lands who are now getting worried that, hey, our leases are expiring at the same time that this Hawaiian Homes Commission Act is getting ready to pass. And that Hawaiian Homes Commission Act is going to give 99-year leases to Native Hawaiians. And so, you know, through that process, you end up getting this limitation based on blood quantum that gets imposed. Native Hawaiians, Native Hawaiian leadership, their goal was that Native Hawaiians of 1/32nd blood quantum. So basically, what they had envisioned was determination or eligibility being based on descendancy, not necessarily on blood quantum. It ends up being a compromise in order to get the Hawaiian Homes Commission Act passed that they settle on a 50% blood quantum.
1: That was law professor Derek Kauanoi giving historical background on the Hawaiian Homes Commission Act. And I want to bring Elizabeth back into the conversation because, Elizabeth, in a Honolulu Civil Beat opinion article, you stated that this lawsuit against the Hawaiian Homes Commission Act, alleging that it is, you know, it makes decisions based on a racial preference, and there's pushback against that. You see this as a coordinated attack on Native Hawaiians, and I want to know what you see is at stake here in not just Hawaii, but also beyond Hawaii.
3: Well, I think this is basically a Trojan horse type of lawsuit that they're looking to come after us, but I think they're also going to be coming after you all, and that's why we have to become a united front on this. You know, like was said, Prince Kuhio proposed the 132nd requirement. The 50% rule was forced by the exact same corporation, sugar and ranching cartels that backed the 1893 overthrow. It's designed as a cynical compromise to hoard the land. And as the professor said, Kauanoi, this is a replay of the 1887 Dawes Act. Right back then, the government used blood quantum and competency tests to erase Native identity on paper, declare 90 million acres of reservation land surplus, and sell it to corporate buyers, the non-Indians. And now the Pacific Legal Foundation is using the exact same legal trick today. They are weaponizing a fractional metric to erase our legal status as sovereign people, hoping to declare our 200-acre trust invalid so they can force it onto the open market. And this, the math hasn't changed and the motive hasn't changed. It is a manufactured legal mechanism to liquidate indigenous land, ours. And I think they're going to come after Native Indian country too. So it'll be good for us to unite and start calling our congressional delegates on this matter.
1: Elizabeth, you say the math hasn't changed, but in a sense, I think the math has changed because I think we all know that property values in Hawaii are just going higher and higher, and so many people are now priced out of home ownership, and sadly, many Native Hawaiian people are as well. And I want to go back to Patrick and ask you, Patrick, I mean, I imagine a lot has changed in Hawaii since your parents' time, and what are you noticing about how valued the property is there and how land is being bought up so rapidly?
4: It is. Yes, I've seen a lot. I left and joined the military in 1963. I enlisted in the Navy and left for about 25 years. Had my family, met a girl from the homestead. fortunately, I met a girl from the homestead. She was living in Los Angeles. We got together, married, had my three children. And in, 1979, moved back. I had bought a home in Los Angeles through the VA. Even California then was not, as the prices of land as it is now. But in Hawaii, to equate our trust lands to those lands, when you priced out of Hawaii, we're not priced out of the land. We're priced out of the building on how to the cost to build the structure. That's where the cost is for me and for my children. My oldest daughter right now is to get a loan to build a home that's going to cost right now building materials and permitting and all of those insurance, everything is going to be in excess of $550,000 here on the island of Hawaii, where the AIM is lower than any other county out of the four counties in the state. So yes, the cost to build a home is becoming ridiculous. But we can look at the Jones Act. We can look at everything else. Why it becomes a hindrance? But I have to believe that our people. When I say our people, our Wakahiko, our ancestors, look at some of the homes that we built, that they built, that's still you people can look into it as into the museum, how they built. If we were given some ways to do that, using the natural abundance that are there, well, we've lost a lot of our forests, so we don't have those the trees that we would have. Our sandalwoods was taken, our core was taken. So the price of living in Hawaii, yes, has gone up exponentially all over.
1: Right,
4: but
1: thank you,
4: Patrick. Because of building a home as opposed to having the land.
1: Okay, the cost of construction, sure. Robin, back to you, because I'm thinking of people who could be tuning in right now and they're hearing about this issue, and especially the waiting list and how long it is, 30,000 Native Hawaiians waiting to realize these leases. And they're probably just asking themselves, is there a better way to distribute this land? And I'd like to get your perspective, Robin. What do you think? What could be a better way to make this act work better for the Native Hawaiian people who it's intended to benefit?
0: Well, the best answer to that is to have a state government that raises their right hand and promises to implement the state of Hawaii Constitution, which includes the Hawaiian Homes Commission Act, to do it. Uncle Pat talks about, and he's correct, that the vertical cost is prohibited. But okay, that's not the barrier to getting 30,000 people off the wait list. They aren't due a home. They are due an allotment. And I would say that the better way is to have governors, and we've had governor after governor after governor, 9 of them, to have a loyalty, to raise that right hand and understand and read the section of their own constitution, the Hawaii State Constitution, that says follow the Hawaiian Homes Commission Act, issue those 30,000 people an allotment of land. Don't try to do all kinds of off ramps and tricky stuff like lease to own or rental housing. We need a state governor. We need state legislature that all raise their right hand to promise to implement the Constitution to give my people their allotment for a house, for a farm, for a ranch, and for mercantile. It's just a simple duty of loyalty. And Sean, that I'm not speaking out of school, because American Indians and Alaska Natives have traveled this path, have traversed this question that you ask. And over the decades, they have implemented tribal consultation. They have implemented for the federal government better ways of implementing what the federal obligation to them is. And we expect nothing less. We would like a governor and a legislature to embrace the the promise they made in 1959 to become the 50th state, to welcome all the economic prosperity that has resulted from that statehood, and turn around and start issuing land. Uncle Pat is not asking for a house. Elizabeth is not asking for a house on the wait list. I am not asking for a farmhouse on as I sit on the wait list. I am waiting. 30,000, 50% blood quantum Hawaiians are waiting for the issuance of a piece of land. And if they could do that duty, Sean, the world would change, because we are not a stupid people. We will. We are resilient. We are intelligent. You give me that piece of land and we will do something with it. We will figure it out, even with the challenges that Uncle Pat eloquently and clearly stated about vertical construction. And I just want to say one last thing, that things have changed. Yes. And you point out that the value of our land has skyrocketed. And so that only makes the one thing that has never changed about colonizing American Indians, Alaska Natives, and Native Hawaiians, and that is coveting that which is not theirs. It is ours. It will always be ours. Hawaii will always be our homeland, as Alaska will always be Alaska Native homelands, as the 34 other states where trust lands and tribal governments exist in the 48 states will always be there. And so that's the one thing that has not changed, and we will fight. We will fight for our right, for our homelands, because that is what our ancestors expect us to do, and we will do it, Mr. Ryan.
1: All right, Robin Danner, bringing it home here on Native America Calling. We have about a minute and a half before we have to wrap up. Elizabeth, I want to give you the last word here, because you're compiling a list of all the Native Hawaiian-specific programs that are under threat right now. Tell us about some of these programs and what you see can be done to defend them right now.
3: It's just about every program that ever was. It's the education programs. It's our SNAP food stamps. It's the prevention programs for women. It's the preventative health. It's the any ANA funds. It's the health programs, it's the Kamehameha schools. I mean, they are going after everything. There's a big list, and it's at least 12 programs. Anything that has Native Hawaiian on it seems to be on the chopping block.
1: And with that, we are out of time. So we're going to wrap up the show. I want to thank all of our guests who joined the conversation. We had Robin Danner. We had Elizabeth Ho'oipo Panakea. We had Derek Kanoa Awanoi, and also Patrick Kahavra Ola'a. Join us again tomorrow for a look at the environmental effects of dredging on the Columbia River. Until then, I'm your host, Sean Spruce. Enjoy the rest of your day.
3: Hello.

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5: This is National Native News. I'm Jill Freitas. Wildlife across southern and southeast Alaska is emerging from wintertime hibernation. But in Metlakatla on Annette Island, animals aren't the only thing waking up. Canoes are hitting the water again, marking this year's start of the Tsimshian tradition that's tied to the village's history. KRBD's Hunter Morrison tagged along for a recent canoe journey and has this story.
6: About a dozen people are holding cedar boughs in a driveway on the outskirts of town. David Nelson grabs his drum and begins singing. As the drum beats echo through the subdivision, it hasn't been performed in 3 years.
7: We believe they're like a living, breathing thing.
6: The ceremony marks the start of the canoe's spring and summertime journey. Johan Atkinson, president of the nonprofit Lawida, says the organization's goal is to share Tsimshian culture and bring Metlakatla back to its canoeing roots.
8: It's that feeling of we're going to be on the ocean of our ancestors, and that feeling is just so comforting.
6: The canoe is towed to a boat launch, from which they'll paddle to nearby One Tree Island. Atkinson hopes fun opportunities like these can help keep Tsimshian traditions alive for the next generation.
8: You know, having them experience now is something that many of us adults have not experienced at their age.
6: Atkinson says folks from all over the country visit Metlakatla each summer to experience the village's canoe journeys firsthand. Reporting in Metlakatla, I'm Hunter Morrison.
5: Robert Nick was a man of the Southwest Alaska tundra and so much more. He died last month at the age of 84. His memorial service was at St. Innocent Russian Orthodox Cathedral in Anchorage last week, whereas KMBA's Ronna McBride tells us he was remembered for a lifetime of public service.
9: Robert Nick's Russian Orthodox service was fitting for a man who loved the harmonies of a Slavonic choir. For Andrew Guy, president of the Chulista Native Corporation, Nick represents the end of an era.
10: He's part of that group that came from having no electricity, no outboard to...
11: Attention shoppers, this is 91.9 KCSB-FM in Santa Barbara. There's a cleanup on aisle 2.

0: From New York, this is Democracy Now!
1: Unfortunately, the United States is undermining this diplomatic process, both through contradictory messaging, through its constantly shifting positions and demands, and more seriously, through repeated violations of the ceasefire.
0: As Iran and the United States exchange missile and drone strikes overnight, President Trump just posted on social media, Iran has taken too long to negotiate a ceasefire deal and will now have to, quote unquote, pay the price. We'll go to Tehran. Then as basketball fans watch game four of the playoffs tonight at Madison Square Garden, owner James Dolan Stadium will be watching the fans. We'll look at a Wired investigation headlined The Shocking Secrets of Madison Square Garden's Surveillance Machine.
2: It has implications for you, even if you've never stepped foot in Madison Square Garden. What happened in MSG isn't an outlier, it's a model.
0: Then the Trump administration begins dismantling a $370 million ocean floor observatory network that monitors critical global climate data.
3: Now, the Trump administration is treating the ocean like a gas station and a garbage dump. They're initiating Project 2025's plan to basically tear out the eyes and ears of science in the ocean.
0: We'll speak to environmental journalist David Helvard and to a NASA climate scientist who was forced to resign after 15 years.
4: I'm Peter Kalmus. I was a climate scientist at NASA's Jet Propulsion Laboratory until Monday when I was forced to resign. The surface reason is because of a return to office mandate, but I think a deeper reason is because this administration hates science and scientists, especially climate science.
0: All that and more coming up. Welcome to Democracy Now!, democracynow.org, The War and Peace Report. I'm Amy Goodman. This morning, President Trump posted on Truth Social, Iran's taken too long to negotiate a ceasefire deal and will now have to, quote unquote, pay the price. This comes as the U.S. military says it completed strikes against Iran that were reportedly in response to the downing of a U.S. Apache helicopter near the Strait of Hormuz. Iranian state media is reporting around 20,000 Iranians have lost access to drinking water after two reservoirs were reportedly hit by U.S. strikes. Two U.S. officials told CNN the Apache helicopter was brought down by an Iranian drone and said it was unclear whether the helicopter was intentionally targeted. An Apache helicopter cost between $52 million to over $100 million, while an Iranian Shahed drone cost roughly $35,000 to make. Iran said it launched retaliatory strikes on U.S. targets in the region. This morning, Iran's Revolutionary Guard said they had carried out missile and drone attacks on U.S. military bases in Jordan, Kuwait, and Bahrain. In Lebanon, Israeli strikes killed at least eight people in the city of Tyre, despite Iran warning it would resume attacks against Israel if the strikes continued. The Israeli military issued new evacuation orders for Tyre, including its Christian quarter, for the first time. Across southern Lebanon, Israeli air and artillery strikes killed at least 13 people Tuesday. Since March, Israel's killed at least 3,600 people, according to the Lebanese health ministry. A fifth of the population has been displaced, over 1 million people. A new report by the United Nations says armed groups and police units in Gaza have beaten, maimed, and publicly executed dozens of Palestinians. The UN documented hundreds of cases of extrajudicial punishment, including, quote, kneecapping, bone breaking with metal pipes or cement bricks and beatings, unquote. Al Jazeera's reported certain armed groups in Gaza have been known to serve as Israeli agents and that Israel's provided weapons and other assistance for these groups to oppose Hamas. In related news, Dr. Hussam Abu Safia, the director of Kamel Adwan Hospital in northern Gaza, who was detained by Israeli forces in December 2024, has been reportedly transferred to another prison and placed in solitary confinement, according to the Israeli group Physicians for Human Rights. Dr. Abu Safia has reportedly faced torture, starvation, and denial of medical care as his health worsens after over 500 days of Israeli imprisonment without charge. Meanwhile, a separate UN report has found Israeli forces are directly involved in settler attacks that have killed, wounded, and displaced Palestinians in the occupied West Bank, while Israeli soldiers protect settlers. This comes as France has banned Israeli Finance Minister Bezalel Smotrich from entering France for promoting the annexation of the occupied West Bank and Gaza. In related news, Italian prosecutors have launched a probe against far-right Israeli National Security Minister Itamar Ben-Gvir over reports of torture by members of the Gaza Humanitarian Aid Flotilla who were abducted by Israeli forces last month. In Kenya, police forces fatally shot a man as hundreds of people gathered to protest an Ebola quarantine facility for U.S. citizens in the town of Nanyuki. Witnesses told Reuters the man was seen with a bullet wound to the head as his body laid motionless in the back of a police vehicle. This came after Kenyan police on Tuesday fired tear gas and detained several residents who are protesting the U.S.-backed facility.
5: As a resident, I can say that we don't have the capability of dealing with this disease. So what we want is to be heard as the residents of Laikipia constituency or Laikipia at large and the whole country, because if it starts here, we believe that the whole country will get the disease and we won't have a way to deal with it. We don't have civic education on safety measures.
0: U.S. plans to open the facility are reportedly moving forward despite a Kenyan court order from May that had suspended further construction. A World Cup referee from Somalia returned home Wednesday after being denied entry into the United States just days before the start of the World Cup. Omar Artan was due to be the first referee from Somalia to officiate at a World Cup and has been named one of Africa's top referees. Artan had flown into Miami International Airport from Turkey, was reportedly told by U.S. Customs and Border Protection agents that he was inadmissible to the U.S. Artan arrived in the Somali capital of Mogadishu earlier today, where he was welcomed by soccer fans.
6: Our referee is an international standard. He has officiated international matches in Africa and Asia, and he was on his way to officiate global football matches. It would have been his first time participating in the world football stage. We are saddened by the way he was discriminated against, and we strongly condemn this act.
0: Trump's immigration crackdown and visa restrictions have disrupted travel into the U.S. for scores of World Cup fans and players from qualifying nations, with advocates around the world condemning Trump's policies. In Northern Ireland, anti-immigration riots are roiling Belfast after an asylum seeker from Sudan was charged with attempted murder and the stabbing attack of a man. Firefighters and emergency responders escorted immigrant families from their homes after cars and garbage cans were set on fire and used to create roadblocks around Belfast. Michelle O'Neill, the First Minister of Northern Ireland, said in a statement, quote, "Groups of masked men burning families out of their homes is nothing less than disgusting cowardice. This has nothing to do with community. This is outright thuggery," unquote. A federal judge permanently blocked Alabama from executing 49-year-old prisoner Jeffrey Lee by nitrogen gas, ruling the method violates the U.S. Constitution's ban on cruel and unusual punishment. Lee was scheduled to be executed Thursday at an Alabama prison. Alabama's attorney general said the state is appealing the decision, which means the case could end up before the U.S. Supreme Court. House Republicans have approved a $70 billion budget reconciliation package to fund President Trump's immigration crackdown through the end of his term, again bypassing Congress's annual appropriations process. The measure now heads to Trump's desk to be signed into law, ending a months-long funding standoff between Republicans and Democrats following the fatal shootings of Alex Preti and Renee Good in Minneapolis. This funding package comes in addition to the $170 billion already approved for ICE and Border Patrol last year as part of Trump's so-called One Big Beautiful Bill. Democratic Congressmember Maxwell Frost said on social media, quote, instead of investing in you and ensuring you can afford your health care, groceries or rent, they chose to hand $70 billion to agencies operating without any guardrails while terrorizing and brutalizing our communities, Congressman Frost wrote. In more immigration news, an investigation by the Associated Press has found the Trump administration separated dozens of immigrant children from their parents for a second time. These families had been previously separated during Trump's first term as he enforced his so-called zero-tolerance policy, leading to hundreds of children being ripped from their parents at the U.S.-Mexico border. Trump officials have reseparated the families in violation of a landmark legal settlement that was meant to reunite immigrant children with their parents. Under Trump's second term, some of these parents have been detained in ICE jails and others wrongfully deported and forced to leave their children in the U.S. Meanwhile, an estimated 500 babies and toddlers have been reportedly jailed by ICE since Trump's return to the White House. On Capitol Hill, Leslie Groff, the former assistant to the late convicted sex offender Jeffrey Epstein, testified before the House Oversight Committee behind closed doors Tuesday. Groff worked for Epstein for nearly

0: nearly $250 to a gold medallion costing just under $12,000. The White House is also restricting press access to the event, handing the UFC control over which journalists receive credentials. Most reporters will be relegated to viewing screens at a nearby park or hotel and will be barred from their usual workspaces, including the briefing room. And voters headed to the polls for primary elections in four states Tuesday: South Carolina, Maine, Nevada, and North Dakota. In Maine, 41-year-old Oysterman Marine veteran Graham Plattner won the state's Democratic primary for Senate. Despite a series of controversies, Plattner defeated the state's governor, Janet Mills, by winning 72% of the vote. He will now face incumbent Senator Republican Susan Collins, who ran unopposed in the GOP primary. She's seeking a sixth term in the U.S. Senate. This is Graham Plattner speaking in Blue Hill, Maine, at his victory party Tuesday night.
1: Now, the truth is, Susan Collins doesn't serve us. She serves Donald Trump. She serves the Epstein class. She serves her corporate donors and the corrupt political system that has rigged the economy against us. She does not serve us, and so we will defeat Susan Collins. We will take back this Senate seat. We will take back our power. And when we do, I want you to imagine what it will feel like when we hold Trump and his criminal enterprise to account.
0: You can see our coverage of the Maine Senate race at democracynow.org. In South Carolina, Republican Congressmember Nancy Mace lost in the GOP primary for governor. She came in fifth place, Trump-backed Pamela Yvette, South Carolina's lieutenant governor, and Alan Wilson, the state's attorney general, advanced to a runoff. It's the latest victory for President Trump after his ousting of Republican Congressmember Thomas Massie of Kentucky, who, along with Mace, was one of four House Republicans to join a vote compelling the Justice Department to release all of the Epstein files. And in California, Republican Steve Hilton, a former Fox News host, has advanced to the general election in the gubernatorial race. He will face off against Democrat Javier Becerra, the former Health and Human Services Secretary under President Biden. And those are some of the headlines. This is Democracy Now!, democracynow.org, The War and Peace Report. I'm Amy Goodman. This morning, President Trump posted on Truth Social that Iran has taken too long to negotiate a ceasefire deal and will now have to, quote unquote, pay the price. This comes as the U.S. military said it had completed strikes against Iran that were reportedly in response to the downing of a U.S. Apache helicopter near the Strait of Hormuz. Iranian state media is reporting around 20,000 Iranians have lost access to drinking water after two reservoirs were reportedly hit by U.S. strikes. Two U.S. officials told CNN the Apache helicopter was brought down by an Iranian drone and said it was unclear whether the helicopter was intentionally targeted. An Apache helicopter costs between $52 and over $100 million, while an Iranian Shahed drone costs roughly $35,000. Iran said it launched retaliatory strikes on U.S. targets in the region. This morning, Iran's Revolutionary Guard said they had carried out missile and drone attacks on U.S. military bases in Jordan, Kuwait, and Bahrain. This is Iran's president, Masoud Pezeshkian.
2: We must get out of this no war, no peace state. War certainly not in the country's interest. But if they think that by violating our dignity, our territory, and our homeland, we will surrender or back down, then let them only dream about it. This is not something that we will back down from.
0: The social media post made by President Trump this morning said, quote, Iran is all talk and no action. The bully of the Middle East is dead, in all caps. They've taken too long to negotiate a deal that would have been great for them. Now they will have to pay the price, unquote. For more, we go to the Iranian capital, Tehran, where we're joined by Mohammed Islami, research fellow at the University of Tehran. His latest piece, he co-authored for Responsible Statecraft. It's headlined, The Persian

0: Persian Gulf is blowing up. These three obstacles explain why. If Mohammed, thanks so much for being with us. If you could explain why, but start off by responding to President Trump saying Iran will now pay the price after saying that they were days away, the U.S. and Iran, from reaching an agreement, which he has said dozens and dozens of times before.
1: First of all, thank you so much for having me, Amy. I should say that this war, which is a war of choice, a collaboration between Donald Trump and Bibi Netanyahu, is based on a series of miscalculations regarding the Iranian people, Iranian political system, Iranian economy and resilience, and also the role of the Americans in the regional order around the Persian Gulf. Right now, Donald Trump is threatening Iranians while he didn't achieve none of his declared objectives during the war. The Iranian political system is intact. The Iranian nuclear program, which has lots of capabilities according to NPT, Non-Proliferation Treaty, is continuing. The Iranian stockpile is in the hand of the Iranians. It is about 100 days that the Iranians closed the Strait of Hormuz, and the U.S. naval blockade cannot and couldn't open the Strait of Hormuz. And right now, Donald Trump is threatening again to bomb Iran. It is not the way that he can proceed. Right now, there are three challenges that they faced during the negotiations between Iranian and Americans. First of all, Donald Trump is thinking about face saving in a war he cannot win and he cannot leave. He's not thinking about the details of the negotiations. He's thinking about his social media account through social and other things. The second point is, while the Americans are asking Iranians to act and to do irreversible actions, they cannot offer Iranian the same irreversible actions. Right now, Donald Trump is out of his card. Maximum pressure and the sanctions doesn't work. A campaign of two military powers in the region and internationally didn't work. A coercive diplomacy didn't work, and right now he's again threatening the Iranians. So Iranians understood Donald Trump 1 and Donald Trump 2 that sanctions relief is not something irreversible from the American side. While the Americans are asking Iranians to do irreversible actions. And the second and the third point is about the regional order. Donald Trump sacrificed the interest of the American people. Donald Trump sacrificed the future of the so-called American allies around Persian Gulf. These Arab states, Arab states around Persian Gulf interests sacrificed by Donald Trump. The so-called, international order or regional order around Persian Gulf was based on American promises to defend these countries. But after this war, these Arab states understood that Donald Trump and the Americans will not defend them in any kind of circumstances. And right now, the Strait of Hormuz is closed. So Donald Trump is asking Iranians to trust him. And one of the most corrupted persons, one of the most unreliable persons in the decades in international relations, a man who has betrayed diplomacy 2 times. Last war, Iranian Americans were in active negotiations when Donald Trump and Bibi Netanyahu started this war against the Iranians. He asking Iranians to trust him and sign a useless memorandum of understanding and see what happens after 13 days or 16 days. Right now, he's putting pressure on the Iranians not to release the Iranian frozen asset. This is not working. And if he wants to start a new campaign against Iran, I don't think that he can achieve none of his declared goals again.
0: The latest news we have, Mohammed, about a reservoir hit by the U.S. military, that 20,000 people are out of drinking water. I think it's in southern Iran. Have you heard anything about this? And then specifically to respond to this latest tweet of Donald Trump saying Iran will pay the price. I'm wondering the response in the streets, those who support the regime in Iran and even those who don't.
1: You know, Donald Trump, for Iranians, is an iconic person who is famous for his lies and broken promises. Donald Trump started this war claiming that he's going to do something for the interest of the Iranian people. After he understood that he cannot, have this kind of very quick success by attacking Iran and assassinating the Iranian leaders, he threatened all the Iranians. He said lots of inappropriate words about Iranians, not only about the Islamic Republic. He said that he's going to finish the Iranian civilization. I'm sure that he cannot, he does not know the meaning of this, the word civilization, because a civilization cannot be done and cannot be finished by bombing. So right now, by bombing the water facilities in Iranian cities, Iranian understood, and they were understood during the war, that Donald Trump is not thinking for a minute about the future of the Iranian people. Right now, lots of cities, including Tehran, the capital city, every night are lots of peoples chanting all around the street against Trump. And also, I should say that, unfortunately, many of them are chanting against negotiation with Donald Trump. And it is interesting that after lots of negotiations in Islamabad, in Qatar, and also lots of back-channel negotiations between Iranian and Americans, those ordinary people in Tehran streets saying that we were right from the day one when we asked you not to negotiate with Donald Trump. And right now, they are asking the Iranian military, forces to retaliate what happened during the war.
0: Finally, I wanted to ask you, although it may sound strange, about the sports game, about World Cup. Mexico says that the Iranian soccer team can sleep there because they haven't been allowed to come into the United States except to play, though the Iranian World Cup players will now be allowed to enter the U.S. the day before matches. But I wanted to ask you about their pin, 165, when they recently 168, when they recently played a game, they held the backpacks of symbolizing the Iranian girls who were killed in southern Iran in Manab. That number 168 is referring to the children that were killed at the girls' school there with the U.S. Tomahawk missile. Is this being paid attention to at the same time, Mohammed?
1: First of all, regarding the soccer and football is a symbol of dignity for the Iranian ordinary people. Donald Trump administration, by these disrespectful actions against the Iranian team, is uncovering their intentions regarding the Iranian people. It's not about the Iranian political system. And talking about Minab, and I should also add what happened in Lamert. They have tested new bombs with the Iranian, civilians and victims, Iranian victims in Minab, the girls in Minab, and also the civilians in Lamert. It is a very, very sad story. Lots of years we should talk about what happened in Minab. Those girls and those boys, that kids in Minab, were not among these political calculations. The American, Trump administration killed all of them intentionally. This is how we think about what happened in Minab. We don't think that what happened in Minab is unintentionally an accident. It was not an accident because the American military is the most powerful military in the human history. And they have intentionally killed them, yeah.
0: We have to leave it there, but of course, we're going to continue to follow what happens in Iran and between the U.S., Iran, and Israel. Mohammed Islami, research fellow at the University of Tehran, will link to your latest piece. In Responsible Statecraft headline, the Persian Gulf is blowing up. These three obstacles explain why. When we come back, as fans watch game four of the NBA playoffs at Madison Square Garden, they too are being watched. We'll talk to Wired contributing editor Noah Shachtman. His latest piece, The Shocking Secrets of Madison Square Garden's Surveillance Machine. Stay with us.

0: High Fly by the late legendary pianist and composer Randy Weston. To see him playing in our interview, go to democracynow.org. This is Democracy Now!, democracynow.org. I'm Amy Goodman. Basketball fans will have their eyes on New York's Madison Square Garden tonight, where Game 4 of the NBA Finals between the New York Knicks and the San Antonio Spurs will take place. President Trump's presence at Game 3 on Monday night brought attention to the billionaire owner of Madison Square Garden and the New York Knicks, James Dolan, who invited President Trump to watch the game from his box. This was Trump speaking to reporters last week about the Knicks and Dolan.
1: Well, I've been a Knicks fan for a long time, and I'm also a Jim Dolan fan. He's a nice guy, okay? He's been a long time wanting to win, and he's a competitive guy, and he's got a team that's amazing. The answer is yes, he's invited me. I'm going.
0: Well, tonight the world's attention might be on Madison Square Garden, but owner James Dolan will also be likely paying attention to everyone who's coming to the stadium, specifically watching them. For years, the stadium has been notorious for using facial recognition technology to monitor everyone entering the venue. A few years ago, Dolan defended his use of facial recognition technology at Madison Square Garden, speaking to Fox 5, New York's Good Day New York.
2: First off, it's funny what people think about facial recognition, right? When you get caught on a camera, which is basically anytime you go in the public, you're on camera, right? I mean, you walk down the street, believe me, you're on the camera like you're on 10 cameras. What facial recognition does is looks at your recognizes your face and says, are you, right, you know, someone who's on this list, right? So if you're a terrorist, right, it will say, that's a terrorist, right? And then appropriate action can be taken. It's very, very useful for security. In fact, Madison Square Garden, I believe, is the most secure venue in the country.
0: Well, a detailed investigation by Wired magazine reveals just how extensive the surveillance machine that Dolan has set up at Madison Square Garden. It's called The Shocking Secrets of Madison Square Garden Surveillance Machine by Noah Shachtman and Robert Silverman. Noah Shachtman's latest piece is headlined, A New York Cop Got Injured at a Boxing Match. Now Madison Square Garden is banning his lawyer. For more, we're joined by Wired's contributing editor, Noah Shachtman. Thanks so much for being with us. Talk about this surveillance machine as James Dolan, the Trump ally who invited Trump to sit with him in his box for Game 3. Talk about him referring to tracking terrorists.
3: Yeah. So, look, every sports venue is going to have security measures, of course, and many of those may involve facial recognition. But no venue in the country deploys facial recognition so widely and so and weaponizes it in the way that James Dolan does. He uses facial recognition not just to keep suspected troublemakers out, but more importantly, he has all sorts of enemies lists. And those enemies include people that he might be in legal disputes with, people that might have tweeted mean stuff at him. And in our story for Wired, maybe the most shocking thing was there is a trans woman who, for the crime of being trans, was surveilled by James Dolan's spy machine, second by second, minute by minute, even when she went into the bathroom, when she came out, because James Dolan didn't want her close to the team.
0: How did he know about her?
3: This was a person calling her for her own privacy, Nina Richards. And this is a person that was a familiar face at Madison Square Garden, that knew many of the staff, that knew many of the players, season ticket holder, and had been around the team. And we got a hold of a surveillance report from Pride Night a couple of years ago, where this woman wanted to enjoy the game and had pretty decent seats and, you know, got a drink like everybody else and got some hot dogs like everybody else and even got escorted to an even better seat, which does happen from time to time if you hang around the garden. And second by second, every single place she went, she was surveilled. And that was captured in a detailed report that we obtained.
0: What did she do about this?
3: Well, That part we don't know entirely. We know there was some kind of legal dispute, and we know that she was eventually banned from the garden and is no longer allowed to be there. So it's one of many outcomes that happens with Dolan's spy machine. Some people are banned. Some people are merely put on a watch list and surveilled. Some people are given warnings. But to me, the more shocking thing is not just what happens inside the garden, but that around the garden and even in the greater New York area, Madison Square Garden security forces have assigned themselves the task of policing that these areas and acting as a kind of second ersatz police force in Midtown Manhattan. To me, most shockingly, is that when there are protests going through Midtown, for example, pro-Gaza protests, Madison Square Garden security staffers, according to a lawsuit that was recently filed, are basically told to surveil those protests and to embed. And one former security officer said he was ordered to embed inside those protests in order to do intelligence work.
0: Wait. Talk about Dole's head of security, John Eversole, who had his team cosplay as cops patrolling the neighborhood to spy on protesters.
3: Yeah. When I mean cosplay, I mean act as if they were cops, not actually put on cop uniforms. But yeah, they would go and they would bust, you know, what they deemed to be bad merch sellers. They would bust what they thought were ticket scalpers or just clean up the neighborhood. And they employ a lot of ex-cops in order to do that, one of whom actually had to be hospitalized after his work for the garden. So, no, it's incredibly serious and it's incredibly strange. They police the neighborhood without any coordination with the NYPD.
0: New York cop got injured at a boxing match. Now Madison Square Garden is banning his lawyer.
3: Yeah, that's right. So it's pretty common throughout the city here for cops to earn some extra money by working for private corporations. There's, in fact, an NYPD program where you can hire cops through the NYPD to do some extra work. There was the guy that unfortunately got killed, Officer Islam, who got killed at the NFL headquarters maybe a year ago on such work. Anyway, this guy was working a boxing match. The rapper Lil TJ and his crew were there, got involved in an altercation. This cop says he suffered spinal injuries and wanted some payback for his, you know, hospital bills. His lawyer is a guy named John Scola, who's a famous lawyer in New York who covers a lot of cops when they're suing their bosses. Anyway, they filed a lawsuit, something that happens all the time, and MSG banned him for the crime of doing his job.
0: Now, the blacklist goes beyond MSG, right?
3: Absolutely.
0: The blacklist made by using the facial recognition extend to other MSG-operated entities like Radio City Music Hall.
3: Like Radio City Music Hall, like the Beacon Theater, and like the Sphere in Las Vegas, that incredibly popular high-tech venue. In fact, we got screenshots from the surveillance system that showed a little girl, I can't believe she would have been any more than 8 or 10 years old, that had been captured by the Sphere's surveillance machine and had been labeled a priority 8, the highest priority threat in the area. So this doesn't just capture you know, enemies of Dolan. It captures everyone. And some people get labeled as threats even when they're clearly not. They're little girls.
0: Well, we're going to encourage people to read this as some watch the game. Who's watching you, especially those who can afford to go to MSG and watch the playoffs of the NBA? Noah Shachman is a contributing editor at Wired. We'll link to your pieces, The Shocking Secrets of Madison Square Garden's Surveillance Machine, and a New York cop got injured at a boxing match. Now Madison Square Garden is banning his lawyer. Up next, the Trump administration's begun dismantling a $370 million ocean floor observatory network that monitors ocean currents, marine ecosystems, and data for climate change. Stay with us.

0: The Price I Pay by Billy Bragg. This is Democracy Now!, democracynow.org, the War and Peace Report. I'm Amy Goodman. The Trump administration has begun dismantling the Ocean Observatory's initiative, a network of more than 900 ocean floor sensors that collect critical data on marine ecosystems, ocean currents, and global climate data. The deep sea sensors were installed a decade ago at a cost of $370 million funded by the National Science Foundation. The independent NSF board has since been dismantled by the Trump administration. The decommissioning of the sensors has already begun and is expected to be completed next year. Meanwhile, the Trump administration's push to expand deep sea mining and loosen fishing regulations. The closure of the Oceans Observatory's initiative was recommended by the Heritage Foundation's Project 2025 playbook for Trump's presidency. Scientists warn the move will severely degrade efforts to monitor changing climate patterns and could negatively affect weather forecasting and extreme weather alerts. For more, we're joined in studio by David Helvarg, executive director of Blue Frontier, an ocean policy group, co-host of the Rising Tide Ocean podcast, and an author. His latest book is just out, Forest of the Sea, The Remarkable Life and Imperiled Future of Kelp. Well, we won't be talking as much about kelp today, David, though we have to have you back on to talk about that. But right now, the dismantling of this nearly $400 million deep sea sensor network. Talk specifically about what it means.
1: Well, specifically, the Congress refused to allow the administration to defund this project for the last 2 years. So now they're disassembling it. And this is the cutting edge eyes and particularly ears of science in the ocean. This was scheduled to continue as the most advanced system for understanding the deep ocean, the circulation of the ocean, the warming of the ocean. It's supposed to continue for the next 15 years at least. And as you stated, it was the Project 2025, the Heritage Foundation's overall plan for creating an administrative authoritarian state, which includes a strong focus on essentially developing the ocean for offshore oil drilling and for deep sea mining, basically as a gas station and a garbage dump. And the result is, they said it was, you know, it was the instrument by which NOAA, the National Oceanographic and Atmospheric Administration, was promoting climate hysteria. And what they mean by that is accurate science that reflects the reality that the burning of fossil fuels is overheating our ocean. Last year, NOAA reported the ocean's been the hottest in recorded history going back to the 1880s. So we have these extreme marine heat waves that have huge effects on coastal hazard and coastal security. It's also 80% of the world's coral reefs were bleached last year because of the warming of the ocean. The kelp forests are the world's other forest crisis that's happening. We've lost over half the kelp forests that still are more extensive than the Amazon rainforest. And so we're in this crisis, and they're blinding us to understanding that crisis, because our understanding would direct us to rapidly transition off of fossil fuels, which are overheating and acidifying our ocean. And it's a scary moment.
0: So scientists have warned that dismantling the system will severely degrade the accuracy of weather predictions and El Nino forecasts. Explain.
1: El Nino is a periodic warming of the Pacific. It may, all the projections right now, or at least the predictions, are that it'll become more extreme than it's ever been this year, on top of which we're having a new wave of marine heat waves. The last marine heat wave that hit the West Coast basically destroyed 95% of the kelp forest in Northern California. And it impacts on towns like Fort Bragg, California. Fisheries collapse, tourism based on abalone diving, $30 million a year that was lost. The good news is people who were in conflict before, the fishing community, the tribes, the environmentalists, are all now trying to work together to restore the ocean. The bad news is they're coming up against an administration that's that only wants to drill offshore. And I've talked to the AFL-CIO in Rhode Island, where they've twice had to drop tools. You know, they had 80% completion on the Revolution wind farms off Rhode Island, which, when they're completed, will not only provide clean energy to the communities onshore, but reduce utility bills for 400,000 people in Rhode Island and Connecticut. On the West Coast, people are out of work because of the loss of kelp and fisheries. And, you know, so it doesn't make economic sense. I mean, we're literally at the point where it's cheaper to produce clean energy than to produce coal and oil, which were great energy systems for the 16th and 19th century. Today, in the 21st century, we're just facing off against greed and ignorance, really.
0: In the context of all this happening,
1: yeah,
0: if you can just talk about the main thesis of your book, Forest of the Sea, The Remarkable Life and Imperiled Future of Kelp.
1: It's the world's other forest crisis that people don't know about. And people don't understand that there are over thousands of species that depend on these forests, these algal forests in the sea. I have a chapter called Kelp is the New Coral. They're like the ivory and ebony. And it's not just the beauty that I experience when I'm diving in it. It's, you know, salmon and herring and cod depend on kelp, as do leafy sea dragons and wolf eels and whales. And people say, well, I'm not there. Kelp provides alginin, which is a emulsifier that's in our food and our cosmetics and our pharmaceuticals, you know. So every day, the toothpaste, the shampoo we use, the ice cream we eat, have kelp in them. And that kelp, the wild kelp, is the mother seed for an aquaculture industry that's 40 million tons a year for food and production. We're now growing. People don't know. We've switched. There's more seaweed. There's more sea farming than there is wild capture in the ocean. We're 130 million tons of seafood is grown versus 90 million caught out of the wild.
0: What kills kelp?
1: What kills kelp? Like coral, it used to be mostly overfishing and pollution, and today it's marine heat waves driven by climate change. And they literally, you know, the last marine heat wave, similar to the one that's going to approach this late summer and early fall, wiped out the kelp. It weakened it. You know, kelp and coral both have temperature effects. When Alaskan waters in Prince William Sound go from 46 degrees to 76 degrees, kills the kelp. When, just like when the Florida reefs went to 101 degrees in 2023, it killed the coral. And so it's the warming, the acidification, it drives diseases, harmful algal blooms. It drove a sea star wasting disease that wiped out 90% of all the starfish on the West Coast, 99% of the last predator starfish, this giant seaflower star that grows to the size of a bald eagle, 13 pounds, and it's cannibalistic and it's aggressive. And it was the last predator left after we wiped out the sea otters and the big fish and lobsters. And so when the sea stars died off, the little urchins came out of their hidey holes, reproduced 10,000%, ate all the kelp and turned these incredibly productive kelp forest into urchin barrens. And that's happening not just in California, but in Australia, New Zealand, Norway, around the world. And again, it's larger than the Amazon rainforest, and people don't know about it. People at least know coral is in trouble. They don't know that the world's kelp forests that cover over a third of our coastlines, up to a third, is equally in trouble. And, you know, I've got dual feelings. One, yes, it creates $500 billion of goods and services for us humans. But also, it's just, you know, when I'm down there looking up at the cathedral light with some curious harbor seal, you know, chewing on my fins, it's otherworldly. I mean, we're literally spending $5 billion right now on the Aurora Clipper to send a probe to Saturn's moon to see if it has an ocean that might have life. And the Europa, you know, moon might have an ocean. We have an ocean. It's full of life. It's at risk. And we need to better understand the other 71% of our blue marble planet to protect it and not to let a few greedy individuals and corporations destroy it.
0: David Helbarg is author and also executive director of Blue Frontier. His latest book just out, Forest of the Sea, The Remarkable Life and Imperiled Future of Kelp. This is Democracy Now! democracynow.org, The War and Peace Report. The planet is quickly warming, and severe impacts from climate change will continue to accelerate unless action is taken immediately to prevent irreversible changes. That's according to the UN Secretary General Antonio Guterres, calling for urgent action in a video release last week. He cited a new update from the World Meteorological Organization that warns El Nino is expected to arrive in the coming months with 90% certainty.
2: The science is clear. El Niño is arriving on our doorstep in the coming months with 90% certainty. The world must treat it as the urgent climate warning it is. El Niño conditions will pour fuel on the fire of a warming world. Impacts will hit even harder, travel even further, and cross borders with devastating speed. The only effective response is climate action equal to the crisis. Ending the addiction to fossil fuels, accelerating the shift to renewables, protecting the most vulnerable, and delivering early warning systems for all.
0: Well, even as the climate news gets more dire, on Monday, climate scientist Peter Kalmus says he was forced to resign from his job at NASA's Jet Propulsion Lab. His new Substack post is titled, "I was just forced to resign from NASA's Jet Propulsion Laboratory. This administration would love for science to just go away." He writes, he started getting concerned about climate change in 2006, and at the time he was sure that by 2020, humanity would be on the same page about climate change and well on its way to solving it for good. "How could I have been so incredibly wrong?" he writes. "I overestimated humanity," he says. For more, we go to Chapel Hill, North Carolina. We are joined by climate scientist and activist Peter Kalmus. For the first time, Peter, not identifying you as a scientist at NASA's Jet Propulsion Lab, why did you resign?
3: Yeah, thanks for having me back. I can speak freely for the first time on your show. Well, the surface reason for my resignation was a mandate to return to in-person work at the laboratory. So I've been fully remote in North Carolina for 4 years. A big part of the reason I left Altadena in 2022 to work remotely was because it was getting so hot there and so fiery. There's a fire that made a smoke cloud that encompassed my entire house and my family for, like, I think it was over a month. It was about a month in 2020, the Bobcat fire. And that got kicked off by a really strong heat wave, like heat that I've never felt before. Birds were literally falling off of trees while I was walking on the sidewalk. It was just remarkable. It's too much for me. And obviously, as a climate scientist, I can see that we're on this escalator towards warmer and warmer and warmer temperatures, and world leaders are not doing anything about it. This idiotic regime now in the United States, led by Trump, still thinks it's a hoax, is waging a war against solar panels. It's just remarkably foolish. So that was part of why I left. And then 2 years after I left, the house that I lived in my entire neighborhood, my town of Altadena, burned down in the Eaton fire. So it's still getting worse. We're still burning fossil fuels. We're accelerating the burning of fossil fuels. This industry, oil, coal, gas industry, has been dishonest for half a century, blocking action, bribing politicians, playing dirty, lying through their teeth, testifying in front of Congress, saying that they're not going to stop lying. They're still doing it. Their ads are ridiculous right now. And the greenwashing that they do is absolutely insane.
0: Can you explain what NASA's Jet Propulsion Lab does, what you did there, and what you're going to do now, Peter?
3: Yeah, thanks for that. JPL is, in my opinion, the crown jewel in the NASA system of centers. So it's this beautiful campus in Pasadena, California, nestled in the hills there. And it is responsible for a huge fraction of the Earth observing satellites that monitor climate change and monitor weather around the world. The public doesn't really realize what a huge role JPL has played in monitoring the Earth. But more famously, it's responsible for putting rovers on Mars. It does these spectacular landings on Mars. It explores you know, the planets of the solar system and its moons. So David mentioned the Europa Clipper. That's a JPL mission, which is going to study the ocean under Europa. And he's absolutely right, by the way, that we tend to really take for granted the boisterous, gorgeous life on planet Earth in a way that I think is, you know, we have to stop doing. It's remarkable how we take it for granted. JPL also studies astrophysics, as many astrophysics missions, but it's just, I worked there for 15 years. It was my dream job. I was, you know, one of those space kids. I was just, you know, really nerded out on space from first grade onward. And it was a dream job for me. The colleagues that I worked with were brilliant. Morale, though, over the last couple of years, because mainly of the Trump administration, has been lower than I've ever seen it. And 30% of the workforce at JPL has been laid off or has left because of funding cuts and because of that low morale in the last year and a half.
0: How were you forced out?
3: So basically, I was told that I had to return to JPL by October 27th. Obviously, I couldn't do that because I'd be leaving my sons and my wife and my life here in North Carolina behind. You know, we moved here 4 years ago. The kids are in school here. So that wasn't an option. I would feel very sad, probably get depressed if I lived in a little apartment alone in Pasadena. Moving my entire family back wasn't an option. So I just fought. I tried to put in for remote exceptions. The process was extremely unfair. I had saved up a lot of vacation days and sick days. I injured my knee earlier this year and had to take a medical leave. Eventually, I was out of options and I just had to leave. But again, the indirect reason, the larger reason here is that Trump is not only attempting to dismantle the United States ocean observing system, they're trying to dismantle all of science in the United States. US has had my entire life, it's been this sort of island in the world for doing science because of the federal funding system. You can make a career in science here. You can sustain research because of federal grants. The Trump administration has already cut about 8,000 federal grants for scientists ranging from public health to climate science. So now basically my whole life, there have been scientists from around the world coming here, the best minds, the brightest minds in the entire world. Trump has destroyed that in less than 2 years. And I think it's going to take generations to rebuild that if we ever can.
0: Peter Kalmus, for those who haven't followed you on Democracy Now!, talk about your last arrests. We just have about 30 seconds. The reason you got arrested time and time again.
3: Yeah, so I've been arrested three times. The first time I attached myself to a door handle at JP Morgan Chase because they're the worst funders of this dishonest fossil fuel industry in the world. And the LA police had a huge response with like about 100 riot police. So that action went viral. And it felt like a way to communicate to the public, finally, just how serious this is. I want everyone to know that we are in extreme danger. It gets hotter and hotter and hotter every year. This summer, especially because of the El Nino, could be the hottest summer we've ever experienced in our lives, but it could also be the coolest summer for the rest of our lives.
0: Peter Kalmus, I want to thank you for being with us. Climate activist who just resigned from his post as a climate scientist at NASA's Jet Propulsion Lab. His new Substack post we'll link to as well. That does it for our show. I'm headed to the Sheffield Dockfest in England. I'll be there on Thursday and Friday. We'll be broadcasting, and the film Steal the Story, Please, about Democracy Now! Will be premiering there. And then we'll be next week in Belfast in Northern Ireland for Docs Ireland. It'll be the first film to play at Docs Ireland. Then back to the United States, to Vermont next weekend, Juneteenth weekend, Burlington, Brattleboro, St. Johnsbury, and Montpelier. 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I'm Amy Goodman. Thanks so much for joining us.
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5: 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I'm one of the founders of the advisory board. 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Still surfing, and I love it as much as being one of the Beach Boys doing all of this incredible music that Brian Wilson wrote, and I was honored to be able to even sing it. So life is good. 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

0: 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On this show, I consider the links between the environment and humanity and try to encapsulate a little chunk of environmental discourse, interesting stories, and unique perspectives in each episode. This week, I'm airing another interview that I did when I was in Kotzebue, Alaska, a small city on the edge of the Bering Strait. I'm covering the proposed Ambler Mining Road project in the region and its impact on the neighboring communities. As a recap on what I'm talking about, in the Northwest Arctic, a complex ecosystem of flora and fauna fuels the lifeblood of the region, including the land and the people who inhabit it. A large part of life in the region is subsistence hunting, including large mammals like caribou, and fishing for animals such as salmon. Caribou are of utmost importance in the remote communities throughout the region, most of which are only reachable by plane or by snowmobile. The Western Arctic caribou herd is the largest in the world and a large part of the subsistence diet, which is not only culturally significant but also vitally important to communities with little to no access to affordable grocery store items. Recently, the Trump administration approved the Ambler Mining Road project, a 211-mile roadway on the south side of the Brooks Range, spanning the Dalton Highway and the Ambler River. Trump cites a precious metals arms race with China as the reason why the road is being built. The road would supposedly be open only to mining-related industrial use. It would be closed to the public, according to the Trump administration. Some people are concerned about the road becoming public after its construction, which may contribute to overhunting by visitors in the area. The Alaska Industrial and Development Export Authority, ADA, initially proposed the project. The route crosses state lands, Native corporation lands, and federal lands managed by the BLM and the National Park Service. Today I'm talking to Alex Whiting, the environmental director for the Native Village of Kotzebue, IRA. Alex has conducted research regarding different migratory patterns for animals within the region, as well as the ecological harms that have been done to them. This research has been compiled in an environmental report for Kotzebue and the Arctic, but it's also used in policy decisions and decisions that the council makes regarding the entirety of the Arctic community. Here's Alex.
1: So I'm curious, in the context of the Ambler Mining Road, do you have an outlook on what that road could do to subsistence hunting in the area?
2: So to be clear, my role here is to implement tribal council policy, and currently the tribal council's formal position is in opposition to the Ambler Road, and the main reason that the opposition is there is because of the concern over the impacts to caribou, shefish, and the integrity of the habitat, and also the potential for changing the way people can access Northwest Alaska from the road system, like from Fairbanks. Although that's one of the lesser concerns, that's still a concern. But the main concerns are the potential negative consequences for the caribou, which is currently in a multi-year decline, and the shefish that use the upper Kobuk for spawning. And currently our shefish population is one of the most abundant and healthiest resources that we have in the region. Like I said, our caribou are declining, and the last couple years our chum salmon have been seriously declining in the returns, and so there's only a handful of resources that are abundant enough and can provide enough quantity of resources to feed the majority of the region, and caribou and shefish and salmon are at the top of that list. But with two of them declining, then the shefish and actually the bearded seal would be the fourth one. Those are the four major resources in the region. And then I guess fifth would be moose. But moose is a little bit lower down than those four. Those four are the main ones, though. And so, yeah. And then, of course, the bearded seals, they're having potential future issues with the loss of sea ice habitat, which we see declining. And so, yeah, but currently the bearded seals are still abundant. And there's times where there's concerns over their health, where we have like some disease outbreaks and whatnot. And there's also been some recent years where a lot of them didn't look as fat and healthy as they used to. But overall, the bearded seals are still there. But the sheafish are the one that continue to be abundant. Although the last couple of years, we've noticed that two of their major prey species, the rainbow smelt and the saffron cod, have been disappearing for unknown reasons. And so that's of concern, even though the sheafish population itself is still abundant. It is concerning if a major part of their prey base has been disappearing of late, too. So basically, we see a lot of signs of our fish and wildlife struggling to stay abundant for various reasons, the majority of which we suspect is related to climate change, and having a road punched through the habitat of both the sheafish and the caribou are a concern for the tribal council. And so that's basically why currently our policy is form opposition of the Ambler Road for the Native Village of Kotzebue.
1: Yeah, so I was really curious. So you talked about some of the unknown factors in why some of the species are declining throughout the region. Mm-hmm. And is that another reason why you're against the Ambler Road? Because there's so many kind of unknown scenarios that could occur from the road? Or is it...
2: Yes.
1: Or do you have a good idea?
2: Well, so, yes, that... So if we're already seeing environmental degradation from climate, like for instance, these relatively recent outbreak of rusting rivers around the region from melting permafrost, we're seeing major amounts of precipitation, which creates flood conditions in the fall time. We're seeing major storms. So the flood conditions may impact the chum salmon spawning success. These major storms that we're seeing in the fall time may be related to the disappearance of the saffron cod and rainbow smelt, which are a major part of the sheafish base. And the decrease in caribou is likely the environmental change from climate is likely partially, if not the major reason for the decline, although that's really hard to determine too. A lot of these things, even like with the chum salmon and the precipitation, a lot of these things we suspect are related to environmental conditions, but it's extremely hard to study these impacts, especially in a short amount of time as we see them happening. But one thing that we do know is that fragmenting caribou habitat in the sense of putting in roads and mines and other roads doesn't help them. Caribou are not assisted by sort of man-made development. That's generally the more man-made development there is in caribou habitat, the less productive it is for the caribou themselves. And so that's a major concern. If our caribou are in decline, we're trying to stop that decline, and at the same time we want to punch this brand new road east-west direction through their habitat, and caribou use their habitat in a north-south direction. Like the calving grounds is in the north, the wintering grounds is in the south, and the Ambler Road would bisect that basically in the middle of the winter habitat and the calving habitat. That is likely not going to help the caribou recover. If they do start to recover or stabilize, because we've never seen that, where you might see some places where they say, well, look, this oil road or this resource road, this mine road, hasn't really negatively impacted the caribou. But there are examples, including with the Red Dog Road, where we see that the road itself, the caribou are aware of the road itself. They're cognizant of the road. They react to the road. They bounce off the road. And so if you have a road from Fairbanks to the Upper Kobuk, the very great likelihood is that road is going to have a negative impact, not a neutral impact, but an actual negative impact. And if we're trying to recover the caribou, that's not going to be helpful. And then with the shefish in particular, and I guess to a certain extent the chum salmon also, because chum salmon also spawn in the Kobuk River, that we're already seeing these rusty rivers from melting permafrosts, where the permafrost melts, and then the increased precipitation allows the minerals that were entrained in the permafrost to mobilize and flush out into these rivers, basically creating what, for all purposes, would look like a tailings outflow from a mine, because that they're picking up all these minerals that are in the ground and then basically dumping them into the rivers. And then you have actual mines that want to be built at the end of the road. They're not building this. It's not supposed to be a road to nowhere. It's supposed to be a road to the mining district, so they can start building these mines and having mines, which will create more roads and will also create their own tailing situation. But it's very likely that the construction of the road itself is going to facilitate release of these minerals that are in the ground by disturbing the permafrost and

0: sea fish by building the road and also by creating the mines that and the trucking that is the whole purpose of the road. And so for those reasons, that's why the Native Village of Kotzebue Council is formally through resolution opposed to the Amber Road, at least at this time.
1: Yeah, and what's really interesting to me also is specifically about the caribou, to the disruption of their migratory pattern. How is that affecting them? Because I spoke to a caribou biologist, and he told me he suspected that was contributing to their death because they were unable to migrate at the regular time that they migrate because they were impeded by roadblocks already, even before the road has been constructed. So do you have any idea of how that blockage is specifically impacting the birthing or leading to the animal's death?
0: All I know is from, you know, the studies that they've done, like Jim Dow and those guys, our former area biologists, they've done studies on the impacts of the Red Dog Road in particular and the caribou migration, and they've shown that caribou are aware of the road and they bounce off the road, which means that as they're transitioning southward, when they come close to the road, they either mill about or they turn around and go back north again when they're heading south to begin with for their winter migration. And so, how that relates to increased mortality or that kind of stuff, I don't have enough information to talk about that. But what we do know is that the caribou are aware of roads, and the roads have been demonstrated to impede their movements. And so that's a problem if the caribou are, their trajectory is getting messed up. And so yes, you could definitely come up with scenarios where it does increase mortality. I don't have any specific information about
1: that.
0: Oh,
1: that's okay. Yeah, and so I'm curious about, for the people of Kotzebue, are people worried about their subsistence being taken by the road, or is it kind of a cause for concern?
0: Well, I mean, I think generally it's the concerns that I talked about are sort of, you know, widespread, right? I mean, the council itself, those are the reasons that they are currently opposed to the road, is because of the great potential negative impacts to caribou, sheephish, and chum salmon. And especially when our chum salmon and our caribou are currently in declines, it doesn't seem like it would be the best time to create a potential negative impact to those species, right? It's kind of like anywhere, I suppose, anywhere on the planet, I guess, in the sense of there's always a struggle for people to try to have development in a way that doesn't negatively impact the environment. And if you look around the world, you can see that while there's examples of where that has succeeded, there's way more examples of industrial development projects in wilderness areas that have not panned out. And even in areas generally, even in your country, right now, the Trump administration is currently green-lighting Santa Barbara oil stuff again. And so the same kind of concerns people in Santa Barbara have over starting up the whole oil situation down there again, which you probably heard about, people are not super excited about that because they understand that there could be negative impacts for them. But at the same time, people need oil and people need money. And so that's just like people up here. And so it's really hard for organizations to sort of try to figure out what makes sense when it comes to supporting or opposing these various projects. But it's also

0: so complicated for individuals. It's a complicated thing in the sense that people need caribou, shellfish, and salmon to participate in their culture, to carry out their heritage, to leave that heritage for their kids. But at the same time, they need money so they can pay bills and build houses and buy snow.
1: 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I'm Mavis Hawley, and every week I discuss environmental affairs. Today I'm talking to Alex Whiting, the environmental director for the Native Village of Kotzebue, IRA. Alex has conducted research regarding different migratory patterns for animals within the region, as well as the ecological harms that have been done to them. This research has been compiled in an environmental report for Kotzebue and the Arctic, but it's also used in policy decisions and decisions that the council makes regarding the entirety of the Arctic community. Here's Alex.
0: Unfortunately, being human is complicated. And when you're trying to figure out, especially when your culture is not really centered on economic development, your culture is centered on fish and wildlife, your relationship with fish and wildlife, and your need to be able to have the foods and other products that the fish and wildlife provide, which is very essential and core to your identity, that makes that struggle a little bit harder than, say, a bunch of down south people that maybe live in a mining town where, yes, they might still fish and hunt and those kind of things, but really their life revolves around that mining or that whatever the economic development happens to be in that town. And so while they may have some cultural elements that are similar, like, you know, some of them may hunt and fish and this kind of thing, it's different up here when your entire culture is all about the land and the fish and wildlife and the harvesting of those resources that your family, your ancestors have been doing for thousands of years. So you're in a slightly even more complicated position in that sense, right? Like, there might be a bunch of people in Santa Barbara that are opposed to oil and all this other stuff and that, you know, are worried about the seals on the beach or whatever they're worried about. And, you know, that's great. I mean, it's good that people are worried about those things, but that's not quite the same as where your entire culture is intimately tied with the land and the fish and wildlife like it is in indigenous communities, and especially up here where these people have never left. This isn't like a reservation situation or something. The people up here have lived up here for thousands of years in the same place and use these same resources. And so that connection is really intimate and I would say, it's the through, it's, I don't know, I can't think of what I'm trying to say. It's just a lot more complicated, I guess, up here, because you do, everybody, even the really pro-drill people or the pro-Amber Road people up here, they all, for the most part, they all have this relationship that I'm talking about. It's just that they believe for themselves that you can actually do both, that you can have this development and create these jobs while still having your caribou and salmon and shellfish. But that's, all this stuff is just opinions, because nobody has a crystal ball and nobody can see how this is all going to play out. And so it's one part of life where it's not always so clear. Not only do you have the internal struggles with people themselves between needing jobs and needing these cultural elements to be protected. So, I mean, fish, you could argue, unpolluted fish, you could argue, is like one of the most perfect foods for people on the planet. And we've actually, because of this lifestyle of economic development of various kinds, we've actually turned what should be arguably the best food on the planet into either toxic waste or impacted it enough where you have to actually have consumption advisories where pregnant women and children should not eat only this amount of fish, you know, per week or per month or not at all. And actually fish and fish oil, if it's not contaminated, is one of the best foods that pregnant women and babies and children should be eating. If they had one food that they should eat at all, it should be uncontaminated fish. They should eat it every day. A kid should eat fish oil every day for the first 5 years of their development, including in the prenatal situation, uncontaminated. But what our lifestyle has done as a whole, human lifestyle, modernity on the planet, we've actually turned what should be the best food in the world into, again, either toxic waste or cautionary food. And so that should tell you how successful people are at trying to balance the issues between environmental sort of protection and economic development. And microplastics also would be a good example of that, but including microplastics ending up in fish. That's not, I mean, some of these other chemicals and mercury and that kind of thing are really the number one thing for fish, but microplastics is closing in on all these other chemicals as one of the major concerns because of their hormone disruptors and this other stuff. And wherever you look for microplastics on the planet today, you can find microplastics. So that what I'm saying is that those, I think that the microplastics and the fish thing that I talked about are at the core of what I'm saying when humans have been less than successful at balancing economic development and environmental protection. You can see that by the microplastics in fish. We're not doing that great of a job.
1: Yeah.
0: And then, of course, climate, right? Climate itself. We're super not doing a good job on that. So any kind of assurances that I hear anyways from boosters of economic development projects are pretty tough. And actually, for the most part, I don't really believe any of them. But what I do know is that we do need economic development. People do need money to live. And so even when we know that the result is these things that I talk about, we still go forward because a better solution has yet to be put forward, or at least enacted. I suppose there's ways that you could enact through like guaranteed universal incomes in lieu of this or that or whatever. I suppose there's theoretical or intellectual arguments you can make about different paths, but that's not what we see. What we see is continued increase of poison fish and microplastics and climate change because our ability to carry out economic development in a sustainable way is not possible. And mostly it's not possible.
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2: We ask you to join us in acknowledging the Chumash peoples, their elders, both past and present, as well as their future generations. As a media organization, we would like to further acknowledge our commitment to providing a platform for underrepresented voices and perspectives, with the aim of expanding knowledge and understanding and opening up avenues of dialogue between all people. Our recording studios are located in the old Chumash village of Heliuk, now known as the University of California, Santa Barbara and Isla Vista. Our transmission tower is located on a mountain called Sinek. We acknowledge we are visitors on this land as KCSB is situated on unceded Chumash land and waters. This acknowledgement, though brief, demonstrates the station's commitment to begin the process of dismantling the ongoing legacies of settler colonialism. We come together today to acknowledge, stand up for, and give voice to the Chumash and all their peoples.

0: Hello, and welcome to KCSB FM in Santa Barbara 91.9. This is Moises, KCSB's Archives Coordinator. In episodes of The Junk Drawer, I'll cover different items I find in archives that fascinate me, and I introduce them to you, the audience. Whether it be promotional material KCSB has used in the past, old radio broadcasts about local community events, prints, or letters, I'll be sure to introduce them, either interesting, fun, informative, and much of the time crazy. Join me in this journey into the KCSB Junk Drawer. In today's episode, I'll be covering the top newsletters that we had around the 1980s and 1990s that KCSB is gave out to people about updates about the station right before social media and like blogs were a thing. To start off this collection, we're going to be talking about top newsletter number 48, which was from January to February 1979. The title is from Tom Edison, and it says, "One of the major reasons I am displeased with what TAP has become is because we spend nearly 50% of the time venting about spleens and other organs that they don't like to the readers. They subscribe because there's an original version containing interesting and useful information that is not ravaged by like egomaniacs who can't handle the job and want someone to do it for them." So basically we see very early on in this collection that there's some problems within KCSB. And the rest of the article talks about how when they received the letter a few days ago, and was usually whenever someone felt very strongly enough to write about a poison pen to the editor, and the many of the readers that feel the same way aren't just lazy about their opinions. So we see a problem with that. And it just is a lot of promotional stuff that we see. So here it says automatic telephone payments is an idea of has arrived back then in 1979. And the backside of it, it says letters from readers, and it says, quote, "Dear TAP, your new smaller type is super more informational in less space. I was particularly surprised to get an article on radar speed detectors describing how good old custom signals from Kansas could be up to 6,800 microprocessors in the newest radar gun. The objects to enhance tactics Smokey uses now where a pistol grip radar is left unintended for victims with more range." So basically here we see it's more like evolution of technology and stuff like that. On the next page is titled Information Rain Data Servers presents a review of the Poor Man's James Bond and the Survivor by Prick Saxton. So here says, Poor Man's James Bond is an amazing and shocking book. It's basically a manual of mayhem from homemade weapons and stuff like that. So basically here we see a lot of different like reader submissions into this newsletter to talk about really whatever they want. And continuing on, it talks about AT&T and is the development of Thomas Edison Corporation. And in the bottom of this page, it says that the article was submitted from the Village Voice and was later submitted to the TAP newsletter. On the following page, it talks about a radio called Model 312A. The Berry Electronics Model 312A trunk test is said to be a portable multi-frequency and data pulse sender with a built-in trunk monitoring for testing incoming and outgoing into office trunks and trunk equipment. Provisions is made for a telephone craftsman to monitor the trunk under test via a built-in loudspeaker or to actually communicate on the trunk being tested called the Tedlet jacks and standard telephone headset. The two lights emitting Niobe, which is now called LED, front panel indicators show that craftsman trunk battery polarity, normal polarity, which is just battery on ring, lights and one LED reverse polarity, which is battery on tip, lights and other LED. Battery reversal separation and signaling are quickly and unambiguously displayed. And the rest of this page goes into the specifics of this radio that were used back in the day and also like an old time telephone system. So it can really combine two in one. So imagine it's like your phone, but with Spotify, I guess. That's the best way I can interpret that. And then continuing on, it talks about thank you for inquiry concerning this radio, and they're currently supplying a number of them to independent telephone companies, which is a test set. Their primary area of interest is switching towards a maintenance service and has enclosed several data sheets for our convenience and how this is less costly than competitive instruments or other companies who are selling these or separate companies who are selling these. And it does have superior performance and features. So keep in mind, again, this was 1978, so a lot of things surprised people back then. And it just goes into more specificities, and it does have cartoon comics. So here it just says a picture of a of a farmer, I would say, talking to his neighbor, and I'll read it off to you right now. The farmer saying to his neighbor, "I hear the police chief is laying off men. Hopefully, he says he can cut down on the boarding house in half. The neighborhood is chipping in for gifts for an ambulance driver who was carted off in the latest flake. Ha ha." And then the farmer saying, farmer's neighbor saying, "Be careful, Baxter. Police may investigate a strange exodus circle in your electric meter." So here again, it is a political cartoon where it talks about how police will get back to people who criticized them back even in 1978. In the next page, it talks about more Fortress Phone, which is just more information about radio. And this is from March to April 1978, number 49, Tap Newsletter. So here we see the beginnings of a payphone mobile service. Here it says, "Last week I met with CJ and the professor who told them about Fortress Phone and how they really like to play with it. An hour and a half after I left, they returned and gave it an open. The professor was able to pick the upper lock and remove the shot around it. It's only four layers. I immediately went to work around it and CJ basically opened the box." And they are talking about an arcade game where you put in coins and stuff like that. We really see the rise of arcade cabinets during this time, 1978, and it's going to explode in popularity then in the 1980s and 1990s. And then this continues on talking about the manufacturing and stuff about arcade games. So this was very informative for the time. In the next page, it talks about the principle of Twix. I think we could see a pattern within the TAP newsletter where it talks about some random information in the front and then talks about reader submissions and technological and electronic information towards the end of it. So here it talks about an introduction where in 1971, the Western Union Telegraph Company bought the Telepreter Exchange, and how basically the network from this American company, telephone company, and telegraph was under disagreement that AT&T could not enter data communications under 300 characters per second until April 1966. Meanwhile, why would any of the independent telecos build a whole new exchange for the PA play toy? They wouldn't, of course. They translated from funny Twix area codes to normal telephone exchanges where they write exchange and the win for the network. So basically, what does this mean? Translating it is that there's an easy way of translating the Twix exchange that when it's given to you, to the Twix directory, it usually gives back an area code, which is 510, 710, 810, 910 in the United States. And back then, when area codes were very limited, so like we see in Santa Barbara, it is the 805 area code up until San Luis Obispo, down to Ventura County. LA has like 13 area codes, and just every other different area now has area codes, but like back then, there was only like 10 for the entire country. And 610 in Canada, which is just one area code. They have regular telephone numbers because they were installed before the model 30 typewriter became the standard, and one of the Twix networks of these older machines handled the unlimited speed conversions, and communicating is possible between those old machines and the newer models. And then you can see that early on, they were having problems with the area codes and these transcribing, transcription, everything, and all that stuff. And then in the back is a letter from the readers, which is, "Dear Tap, perhaps some of your readers would like to chat about ships that on the high seas. There's possible through a newsletter called Maseret. Actually, there are two currently operational, Atlantic and Pacific. In a very short time, there will be one more in the Indian Ocean too." Encloses a list of the ships that you can contact, and the list continues to grow. Place a call and engage with an 800 number or an 8555 number. This gets you to Maseret operator. She will ask you about the information, and she will have a story made up as who you are, your individual company, and is calling back, and will give you a number to bill, like an IBM or bakery. So basically, we could see that this was a scam that they did back then, even during the 1978s. And then that's pretty much it for this section of the TAP newsletters. This is section number 48 and 49. And towards the end of those two newsletters, they actually mention something about Robert F. Kennedy, who was the presidential nominee in 1980 before he got assassinated, coming to the Ventura County area and talking to the local people there. We actually do have audio of this, so I'll be playing that right now.
1: For our own people, I think the increased cost of living, which was 3.5% last year, which was at a rate of 5% in March of this year, is going to cause great concern for our elderly citizens and those on fixed wages, and those who are younger will want to go on to a college or a university. because it's going to be so tremendously expensive in a few years. Hospital bills have gone up more than 40% over the period of the last 2.5 years. Educational costs are going to go up considerably over the period of the next 5 or 6 years, despite the work of your fine governor. Don't you like him? Well, you voted for him. I came in and talked about him in 1966. I told you all about him, and what did you do? You went and elected him. Yes, you did. Somebody must have voted for him. But of course, he's kept it. As I've seen all of the publicity in Oregon, he's able to run the state and improve the education, improve the cost, improve the... Well, I know this. I know he wouldn't tell a fib up there. So, and he's able to do a lot of things. He's been able to improve the education, the mental health facilities, all at reduced cost. He's been able to save a lot of money down here. I know that. I saw it on television. I saw it on television. He's got it on billboards up there. And newspaper advertisements. That's what he's told everybody in Oregon. So it must be true. You sure it's not true? And he said he had done did it all without raising new taxes. I understand he tripled the old ones, however. Well, Richard Nixon, we appreciate you sending Richard Nixon to New York. That was it. So I want to express my appreciation. And we're going to have a juvenile delinquency law if I am elected president. And young children are going to be kept in school and political rallies and sent to school on Saturday. No, I wouldn't do that. That's what Vice President Humphrey is going to do. Mean old Vice President Humphrey. And that's an 18-year-old petition vote. Oh, I'm for the 18-year-old vote. I want to lower it to 6. But ladies and gentlemen, I appreciate being here, and I appreciate getting a chance to talk with all of you. I think that we can make a major difference in this country. I think we can make a major difference for the problems that affect us, to lessen the divisions that exist in the United States, to replace the hatred and the distrust now with some compassion and understanding between us, to try to bring an end to that conflict in Vietnam and take the $85 million that we spend every day in Vietnam, the $600 million that we spend every week in Vietnam, and bring it home here, not only bring our soldiers home, but bring that money home here and start spending on behalf of our own people. I know how important it is that we're able to stand up to our adversaries. I saw that during the Cuban Missile Crisis of 1962. We built up our military forces in 1961 and 1962 and 1963. But I also know that we have to use the great strength of the United States and the great power of the United States with restraint and with wisdom so that we have the support of other nations all around the globe as well as of our own people. Thomas Jefferson said that we were the last best hope of mankind. That's what we are in this country. We are a great country, and we are a compassionate country, and we want to do what is right for our own people and want to do right what is right for the rest of the world. If we can call upon that energy and that talent and that compassion and that wisdom that exists amongst the American people, then there's no limit to what we can accomplish. All of the wisdom and all of the knowledge doesn't rest in Washington. I want to return to the local state. I want to return to the states and the local communities. I want to call upon the energy and the talent of each individual citizen to work on behalf of one another, to work on behalf of their own community, and work on behalf of their state, and work on behalf of this country, and not work and not focus attention just on on the goods that we have amassed, but the good we can do together here in the United States of America. And if I'm elected president of the United States, I'm not going to remain just in Washington, D.C. I'm going to take the presidency back to other parts of the United States, to communities such as Ventura. Yeah, if I'm elected, you will have forgotten all about me by then. You won't care. You'll even forget to vote. The people that are yelling are the ones in the front who can't vote. But ladies and gentlemen, you wouldn't have us too badly in California, would you? You wouldn't do that, would you? And so I have to go home and see my children and have a little tear run down their cheeks. And they say, how did you do in Ventura, Daddy? And I said, I didn't do well in Ventura. You wouldn't do that, would you? Can you see a four-year-old child crying? You wouldn't do that, would you? So you'll help, won't you? Listen, in the long run, it's much less expensive to put the whole family in the White House and have us on relief or on welfare. So will you help? Will you give me your assistance? And on June 4th, we'll win a big victory here in the state of California. And we'll go on to win in Chicago in August. And we'll beat Ronald Reagan in November.
2: We're going to go to the airport so they have a crown. I'll watch you.

0: seconds to get to it.
1: Saber, it's a problem.

0: Number one, I'd like to have your opinion on Garrison's investigation of the assassination.
1: Oh, come on.
0: We have to leave the time. Number one, I'd like to have your opinion on Garrison's investigation of the assassination.
1: Oh, come on.
0: We have to leave the time.
2: What? How? Tell them to stop. Miss Kennedy?
3: Hi. Thank you.
2: Can I have your autograph, sir? Come on.
3: Can I take that car?

0: And in this part, we're going to be talking about an editorial board that KCSB did back on Mondays. And it's an interview with also the Ventura County people and their opinions on what was happening.
1: Good evening once again, ladies and gentlemen. Welcome to this August 21st edition of the Editorial Board, KCSB's regular editorial program on Monday evenings. This evening, our guest is Mr. Harry Warren, representative of the Retail Clerks Union, Local 899. Good evening, Mr. Warren.
2: Good evening, John. Mr. Rowley, I might say first that on behalf of Local 899, I'm very pleased to accept your invitation to discuss the dispute existing with Disco Fair at the present time. It might be better to acquaint you with the policies of Local 899, and our policy has always been that we do not enter into any area only on invitation of the employees. In the early part of 1966, a committee called upon us complaining about the working conditions of Disco Fair and made known that they wanted a desire to be represented by the local union. And from there, we proceeded to contact the people. And we do it with authorization cards. And then we petitioned the National Labor Relations Board in Los Angeles of a desire of the people, and that the union represented the people, calling for a board election. Now, a board election is set up by the United States government under the NLRB, and it's a secret election. So in August, this election went forth in first voting in the store in Goleta. And then the board moved the polls to the store in Oxnard. The results, of course, were an overwhelming majority in favor of the union. In other words, the people wanted representation. The board certified the union as the bargaining representative of these people. At that time, Mr. Sid Murray, who is the president of Disco Fair, petitioned the regional board in Los Angeles, objecting to the manner in which the election was conducted. The board listened to the appeal and dismissed it with no merit and instructed Mr. Murray to bargain on behalf of his people. He then petitioned the board in Washington, D.C. with the same objections. It took the board there approximately a year to get to the case. When they got to it, they also dismissed the petition with no merit and again instructed Mr. Murray to bargain on behalf of his people. His next move then was to go to the district court, and that's where the case is at the present time. But we in Local 899 feel a deep obligation to people when they made known that they do want to be represented, and especially when we are certified by the United States government. So it was quite apparent that this was going to be a long, drawn-out affair, so we established picket lines on both stores on March the 4th of 1968. And to this very minute, the picket lines are still there, hoping that the people in the vicinity will understand what the people in the store are trying to do and what the union is trying to do. And of course, we urge people to support these people in that store and to try and see that they get a fair shake. Because we believe in our American way of life, and we believe in the democratic processes. And we believe that this employer should bend to the will of his people and sit down at the bargaining table and bargain on behalf of the people.
1: Well, Mr. Warren, in an ad taken in the El Gaucho last week by the Retail Clerk Union Local 899, you said that the democratic rights of the employees at Disco Fair are being denied. Which rights were you talking about, and why are they being denied?
2: We're talking about the rights of the people to sit down, have the employer sit down at the bargaining table and bargain for wages, hours, and working conditions. And this is the process, has been for many, many years since the board has been set up. And the board and the people demonstrate this, their desire, by a secret ballot. And we believe that the employer is duty-bound to sit down and negotiate on behalf of the people. And this is why their rights are being denied.
1: Well, why is it that the National Labor Relations Board decision hasn't been accepted? Usually when the government makes some decision, as with U.S. Steel, to lower prices, the next day there are immediate repercussions. Why hasn't there been any reaction to this NLRB decision?
2: Well, it's very simple, because he immediately then appealed to the appellate court and it will probably take the court 3 years to get to the case. At that time, in my opinion, I have no doubt that the court will instruct him, and this will be his court of last appeal. Then, at that time, he will have to bend to the will of his people and negotiate. But in the meantime, all these years are rolling by, and the people in the store are existing on substandard wages, hours, and conditions.
1: Well, you've set up, as you said, two picket lines at the two stores. Has the picket line been at all successful?
2: Yes, the picket lines have been successful. They have not been successful enough, in my opinion, to make up the difference of what the company is paying the people and what they would pay under union contract. And I would guess, the best information I have is that the departments are down in the neighborhood of 35% to 40%.
1: Exactly how long have you been picketing?
2: We went on the picket line March 4th of this year.
1: And what is the extent of the public support that you engendered?
2: I think the support is good, and we're very grateful for the support we have received. I think that the confusion on the part of the people in the area, not really understanding what the dispute is about, is probably why the people that are going in because they don't fully understand the situation.
1: Have you been getting any help at all from students, any help at all from the university?
2: Yes, the university has been very good, and many, many of the students have went by. They have walked on the picket line with our people, and the people that we have been able to talk to and explain the situation fully understand.
0: And that is the end of this week's episode of The Junk Tour. Please join me next week when I talk about something else I find. Thank you again.

0: listening to Black Agenda Report, where we provide news, commentary, and analysis from a Black left perspective. I'm Margaret Kimberly. In this week's segment, we discuss the U.S. effort to control the world's oil and gas supplies in Venezuela, Iran, and other nations, and to steal supplies going to and from Russia and China. But we begin with a discussion of why the FIFA World Cup should not be hosted by the United States and why the U.S. itself should be subject to an international boycott. Good day. This is Black Agenda Report. I'm Margaret Kimberly. The World Cup of football, soccer to USians, begins on June 12th as the U.S. prepares to host the event. But celebration is not universal, as there are calls for boycotting the World Cup and boycotting the U.S. Ajamu Baraka, who, as Black Agenda Report readers know, is one of our contributing editors, is also director of the North-South Project for People-Centered Human Rights, a project of the Black Alliance for Peace. The North-South Project is among those organizations calling for boycotts of the World Cup and of the U.S. Ajamu joins us from Colombia to discuss boycotting the World Cup, and he will also provide analysis on the Colombian presidential elections and the implications for that region and for the world. Thank you for joining me, Ajamu.
1: Thank you so much, Margaret, for having me.
0: Let's start by talking about the World Cup. You know, these events are seen as being beneficial to the country, tourism, money, etc. But that's not always the case for many different reasons. But this year in 2026, the World Cup is especially problematic. Talk to us in general about what the problems are with the World Cup and with it being held in the U.S.
1: Well, Margaret, as you said in your commentary, basically what we're looking at now is a process in which the World Cup games have been completely corrupted. Corrupted by the greed of corporations, the greed and opportunism of the organization that is primarily responsible for conducting the World Cup games. To the extent that FIFA has violated its own protocols, its own internal standards and values in allowing the United States of America to, in fact, host the World Cup. Well, why did they do that? Well, the main objective, basically, is that they have projected that they have the possibility of making, that is FIFA as an organization, $11-12 billion. So it's about the money. It's about the Benjamins. And so the fact that a nation, the United States of America, is involved in the kind of international criminology that we see it engaged in, systematic crimes against humanity, war crimes, and the ultimate crime, genocide, and the violation of the right to peace, this war of choice against Iran, if it wasn't the U.S., the games would never be allowed to occur here. So what we have done as representatives of the human rights community, if you will, through our North-South Project, as African radicals and concerned human beings, we have said that we have to build opposition to this. And what we ended up doing, Margaret, we started to move toward building and help to build a new international coalition, the anti-fascist football coalition, made up of organizations from various parts of the world and, of course, from within the U.S. The World Cup this year is unique in another way, in that it's being shared not just by the U.S., but also Canada and Mexico. And so members of the coalition also emanate from those two countries also. And so what we did was we entered into a conversation with FIFA, but more importantly, we entered into a conversation with the general public. We said we can see what the objective is of having the World Cup in the U.S. It's not just about the money, which of course is the driving factor, but what we also said was this would have the political objective of sports washing the United States of America and its criminality, that it would have the devastating consequence of normalizing genocide. The U.S. is the main perpetrator of the support mechanisms for the genocide being carried out, ongoing genocide in Gaza by the Israeli fascists. And so to allow the U.S. engage in a genocide, a U.S. state that is now engaged in a draconian siege of Cuba that invaded and captured a sitting president and the first lady in Venezuela, that has openly committed itself to waging war throughout the Americas and the world in order to maintain or attempt to maintain its global hegemony. We said the kind of suffering and criminality that's been a consequence of these policies completely disqualifies the U.S. And allowing the game to take place would be an abomination of the games, but also international morality. So, Margaret, we started off with a demand to move the games. That was the interaction we had with the public. Make demands on FIFA to basically to adhere to its own values and principles, its own protocols, and to pull the games from the U.S. Where they should be played, that wasn't our responsibility. Our responsibility was to raise that issue. And we raised it. We began to build this coalition, raise these questions, coalesce with other organizations internationally that were making similar kinds of demands. Well, what happened? Now, Margaret, we are facing the next challenge. Now that they have decided that they're not going to move the games, that the games will, in fact, go forward, the question becomes, what should our position be? What should our consistent political, moral, ideological principle should be? And for many, we felt that the only principally consistent position was to suggest that the games should be boycotted by the international community. And beyond that, to boycott the U.S. So that's the phase that we are now in now, Margaret, and we're developing the responses to that. It's complicated because we know that the games are going to take place, and we are now helping to grapple with and simplify and clarify the kinds of activities that are being organized in the 11 cities that are going to be hosting the World Cup.
0: You know, we saw these issues you're raising. We saw them from the very beginning when FIFA gave Donald Trump a peace prize. It was a very strange thing. They've never given a peace prize before. What did that tell you about FIFA and about the U.S. and the World Cup, everything you've discussed?
1: It said that basically it was a continuation of the complete surrendering of the values and principles that liberal democracies and the West claim to be supportive of. That basically it was pure opportunism, creating a prize for the head of a state that has been responsible for some of the most vicious crimes against humanity and war crimes known to humanity. And so FIFA's collapse, or moral collapse, was consistent with what was happening at that moment across the European continent or subcontinent, however one might want to define it, or even just region, which what it really is, a region of West Asia, if you will. So that kind of moral and political collapse was reflected in that fake peace prize. So this is what we saw coming. We saw that there would be no opposition to what was a clear agenda from our perspective. And what was that agenda? The agenda of the U.S. was basically to consolidate itself and globally to try to starve off the competition from China, to continue to undermine Russia. Again, part of the whole global competition during this period of global reorganization of power, restructuring of power, if you will. And so the U.S. had decided that they were going to basically impose a regime of global fascism, and that the means were going to shift from rhetorical to open intervention. Not saying that they weren't involved in interventions already. Of course, the regime of sanctions globally is a form of warfare they've been involved in. And of course, they've been destabilizing and interfering in states across the globe for decades, but that the flexibility of those tactics were going to be even more sharpened with those tactics being weighted toward direct military intervention, the complete jettisoning of any notion of a commitment to human rights and democracy. You know, we might recall, your listeners are very much aware of the fact that one of the covers that Western intervention, Western imperialism has used over the decades has been their purported commitment to human rights and democracy. but that's been nothing but a lie and a cover to justify intervention when there was a need to attempt to justify it, when there was some belief that one should address itself, its national behavior to international law. Now they don't even make any effort to disguise the objectives of their interventions. They are using now naked power because they have completely jettisoned any idea that there should be some kind of rules-based order. At one point, the rules-based order was that they established the rules and then they enforced the order. But now they have completely rejected that. They are now saying it's straight-up power. When it's reported that Oman may be collaborating or in discussions with Iran around the Straits of Hormuz, what's the response from the Trump administration? Oh, we'll just blow them up. That kind of draconian barbarity is what is driving U.S. policies today. So that to have this nation, given the respectability of hosting the World Cup, we find to be completely obscene. And so that's why we're moving into the second phase of boycott the games and, in fact, to boycott the U.S., calling on the international community to, in fact, to do that.
0: You know, the U.S. doesn't even obey the niceties of a host country. So, for example, the team from Iran can't stay in the U.S. They have to stay in Mexico, and they'll be permitted to fly to U.S. cities in order to play their matches. There's a Haitian team member who can't get a visa. So even the smallest things that a host country is supposed to do, if they're given the permission to host an event like this, the U.S. doesn't even bother with at all. And I suppose that's not just a reason to boycott the World Cup, but it's what the U.S. does all the time. There are countries that are put on a banned list, and people, citizens of certain nations, can't even come to the U.S. The ramping up of immigration enforcement. There's no attempt to change those policies. It's very naked, isn't it? This aggression and these violations of rights.
1: It really is. And you know what? All of those things you just cited are, in fact, reasons why the game should have been moved from the U.S. The responsibility of the host nation is to ensure safety and security of the teams and the fans. What we saw with the U.S., the complete opposite. That's why we made the connection between, and we lead with the international global piece in our critique, but we connect that because almost as important is the environment of domestic repression that has emerged or intensified, if you will, within the United States of America. And so we point to the fact that these kinds of policies or non-policies threatening having travel bans against a number of nations that qualify to play in the U.S., threatening that the authorities, and has really been completely withdrawn, that your social media, when you come to the U.S., to go to the games, that you may be subjected to having your social media scanned. And if you have elements there that this individual who is doing the scanning decides is un-American, then what happens? You go back home if you're lucky. You may be, end up maybe even be detained. But that kind of arbitrariness, you know, is what people are facing when it comes to the U.S. The fact that you have no guarantees on the part of the Trump administration to put any kind of constraints on ICE. There's no agreements that ICE will stand down, even though a number of activists in these various cities are making that demand and have an explicit order for ICE to stand down so that people who are coming to the games who don't represent as white will not be subjected to harassment by these ICE agents who have been given the legal authority now by the Supreme Court to racially profile.

0: repression and the international gangsterism, the lawlessness, and the impunity connected to what the U.S. is doing, to us suggests that it is an obscenity and a moral corruption that is unprecedented to allow this nation that's operating as a rogue nation to be allowed to host a celebration, which is what the World Cup is. Even though it's competitive with nationalism and all of that, it's a time where the global community comes together also. It is the only truly global sport, if you will, outside of maybe the Olympics. And to allow a nation that's in the process of consolidating fascism to us is morally and politically unacceptable.
1: You know, I wanted to bring up another point about events like this. We are sold, the public are sold on these events. We're told they're going to benefit our country or our city. I'm in New York. I'm told New York will get money. There'll be jobs. There'll be all kinds of things which don't materialize, first of all. And secondly, we see people being locked out of the games. Inflated ticket prices, only wealthy people will be able to go, various inconveniences for the public. And so I think we need to have a conversation also about the true if there are benefits to this country hosting anything, because we see neoliberal policies, we see the rich being advantaged. It seems to me that the U.S. should not, under this administration or any other, shouldn't be able to host anything of this magnitude.
0: We are in complete agreement. And that's why we say that not only are we calling for the boycott of the World Cup, but a boycott of the United States of America. It's time now. And we are in the forefront of making this call, that is the Black Alliance of Peace, for a BDS of the U.S. And why not? We know that they have made it very difficult to execute a BDS campaign against Israel. They have passed local laws and, of course, the intimidation factor within the U.S. But what are the constraints to call for a BDS of the greatest violator of international human rights, of international morality, the greatest proponent and executioner of warmongering on this planet than the United States of America? So it was saying it would be logical and politically consistent for the global community to consider a BDS against the U.S. until the U.S. agrees to operate within the confines of international law, to constrain itself from its activities undermining the sovereignty of other nations, that it will adhere to the elementary levels of human rights, not providing material support to nations like Israel that's engaged in torture and strikes on civilian infrastructure and rape. And so until the U.S. decides to operate as an equal among other equal nations and to act in a civilized way, then it should be excluded. It should be isolated until the people within the U.S. are in a position to basically be able to successfully bring about regime change in the U.S., to bring into play a system and a governance process that centers the needs and the rights of human beings, that is a government that is committed to the principles of equality and racial equality and the material needs and dignity of the people, until there is a regime in place that it be respectful of the law and respect the sovereignty of other peoples and nations and won't pose a threat to global humanity, then the United States of America should be isolated. And there should be a price paid by organizations, individuals that continue to interact and support the U.S. And that means all of their allies, in particular, the European collaborators, the whole NATO, EU, okay, along with the U.S. So, you know, this has to be the terms of struggle, Margaret, because the U.S. is serious about using naked power to maintain its hegemony. It poses now, and we believe, an existential threat to global humanity, and we cannot allow ourselves to be sort of distracted with the whole bread and circus approach, where we are just, you know, happy with, you know, supporting games and nonsense while these fascists are consolidating their power and engaging in activities that are creating real harm among real live human beings. So we have

0: understand the terms of struggle, that they are waging war against global humanity. And we have a right and indeed a responsibility to fight for our survival. And not just survival, but to fight for a new world, to put a brake on these fascistic powers, to finally turn the page of this 500-year-plus nightmare that started in 1492, when the European barbarians spilled out of Europe into the Americas and started the process of their global ascendancy.
1: You're in Colombia. Colombia is now going through the process of a presidential election. The first round, I believe there's more than one round if a candidate does not get a certain percentage of the vote. So the first round was just 2 days ago on May 31st. Talk to us about the election, the outcome, the legitimacy of the election. Talk to us about Colombia right now.
0: Thanks so much. And I know we are getting short of time, so I make it very concise. We can spend more time talking about this as the process unfolds, because as you said, there are two stages in the process in Colombia. And we talk about and are concerned with Colombia because of its importance. That and it's connected with what we're just talking about in terms of the moves by the U.S. to maintain its global hegemony. One aspect of that move is to consolidate itself in what it sees as its backyard, which is the Western Hemisphere, specifically the Americas, if you will. And they have been engaged in this aggressive activity ever since they released their national security strategy paper a few months ago that basically called for the recolonization of the Americas. And they've been moving aggressively to, in fact, realize that with the attack on Venezuela, with the continue undermining of Haiti. Now, with the draconian siege of Cuba, with the remilitarization of the region, including collaborations with the right-wing government in Ecuador, with undermining democracies across the region, and with now with the ascendancy of right-wing fascist regimes across the region. One of the only two nations really sort of still standing. The Social Democrats in Mexico and Colombia. And so this presidential election is an election that's going to see whether or not the progressive election and forces brought into place under the government of President Petro will continue. Person, Amy Zapata, who is a part of the PAC historical process and party, is one of the individuals who will be in the second round of the election. The first round took place a couple of days ago, as you noted. The way it works is if no candidate receives more than 50%, there will be a second round. The person who came in with the most votes, 3 percentage points above Zapata, is a new, a relatively new right winger who represents some of the most aggressive bourgeois forces in Colombia. And we all know that Colombia has one of the most vicious ruling classes in the region and perhaps in the world. Okay. And so now the second round would take place June 21st between those two candidates. And that would determine the outcome of not only Colombia, but it's important for people again to understand this will have major impacts on the region and on the international balance of forces globally. So it's a very, very important contest, very important election that we are watching very closely, because we know that our campaign to make the U.S., to make the Americas a zone of peace is part of this consideration, because we know that making the Americas a zone of peace is a primary instrument we have to use in order to push back on the U.S. and push back on their imperialist policies in this region, and Colombia would be key to that.
1: And my last question is about U.S. involvement, interference in this electoral process. Talk to us about that.
0: Well, I mean, there's been some allegations. In fact, President Petro initially claimed that there were irregularities. He did not except the outcome of the first round that's being debated. They claim that the U.S. was in fact involved. They helped with this private company that is responsible for collecting the votes. But hasn't been any hard evidence yet. There's been some evidence being presented, but there's no question, because we've seen that that the U.S. has involved itself in the campaigns or the elections in Argentina, in Honduras, And clearly they are playing a role in the in Colombia also. The problem we have too connected to that, Margaret, is that even if the progressive forces win, because of the commitment to consolidating global fascism, there's no respect, there will be no respect coming out of DC for the democratic process in Colombia. And so the possibility of the election being undermined, the democratic processes being undermined by this vicious ruling class in collusion with the Trump administration is quite high.
1: When that process is completed, you'll have to come back and we'll talk about that election. Tell our viewers and listeners about how to get more information about boycotting the World Cup campaign. Where do people go for information?
0: Go to the our website for the project itself, peoplecenteredhumanrights.com, and you go to the section that says Move the Games. There you have information on the updated approach, which is to call for the boycott of the games. There you can sign up to be an endorser. We're also, though, building what we are calling the Global Network for the Advancement of People-Centered Human Rights. And we are encouraging people to consider joining that network to be a part of a concrete, organized resistance to the imposition of U.S. global fascism and the undermining of the idea of human rights. And of course, the Black Alliance for Peace main website, blackallianceforpeace.com. And of course, continue to read blackagendareport.com for the latest information, the most radical and cutting edge analysis that's really kind of out there.
1: Thank you so much for joining me, Ajamu.
0: My pleasure. Thank you for inviting me.
1: And that was Ajamu Baraka discussing the campaign to boycott the World Cup and the U.S. and the presidential election in Colombia. Good day. And thank you all for joining us on Black Agenda Report. I'm very pleased to welcome Richard Medhurst to our YouTube channel. He's an independent journalist who has himself been subjected to state censorship, actually more than that. He's actually been charged under the UK's Terrorism Act, charged with expressing an opinion or belief that is supportive of a proscribed organization, unquote, and detained. He was later charged by Austria and detained. And I think these attacks are proof of his good work. And we're going to talk about recent reporting that he's done. He joins us to talk about his latest investigative report on his YouTube channel, The Petrogas Dollar, The Secret U.S. Strategy Behind the Iran War, and a report on his Substack entitled How the U.S. Pulled Off an Armed Robbery of the World's Energy Supply and Created the Petrogas Dollar. And you will see those links in the program description. We are very happy to reprint his report in Black Agenda Report. Thank you so much for joining me, Richard.
2: Thank you for having me, Margaret, and thank you for the grand intro as well.
1: You deserve it. This work is important for obvious reasons, but I also think there's a misunderstanding, even among anti-imperialists, of what these U.S. maneuvers have done and how successful they've been. I've long felt that describing the U.S. as being in decline is both untrue and a mistaken analysis. So I was very pleased to see someone provide this great reporting. Tell us what prompted you to make all these connections.
2: It started with the Venezuela anti-narcotics thing. It's something, you know, people would talk about Trump and Greenland or Trump and Venezuela, and no one would really like explain what was going on. Even the anti-narcotics thing, it was kind of just out of nowhere. And, you know, they were very callous and brazen in posting even videos of these crimes on the official government Twitter. And they still are, by the way, Twitter accounts. So, you know, I couldn't figure out what was going on. And so they had just kidnapped Maduro. And then that exact same fleet that was in the Caribbean, suddenly they sent the same ships all the way up to the Arctic. So this is, they call it the High North / North Atlantic, because it's in a key strategic area, which I'll come back to. It's called the GIUK corridor, and it means Greenland, Iceland, UK corridor. And they pirated a Russian tanker there called Bella One, or that was at least one of its old names, but they just straight up pirated it. And again, they posted a video of it, very proud. And so I was like, oh, well, obviously Venezuela had something to do with oil. And now they're taking Russian oil in the Arctic. This is all about oil. So it became clear to me. And then I started pulling at this thread. And, you know, it became clear to me as time went on and the Iran war began that actually there were three operations going on. It's not just Operation Epic Fury, which is the Iran war. It's also Arctic Century, which started 2 weeks before Iran. And that one is focused on Russia and China. And you can even go on NATO's website and they explicitly say that it's about China's access to minerals and energy. They're not really trying to hide it. They're quite proud of it, actually. And then I came across, while investigating, an Arctic security brief, not from NATO, but from the UK. And that's where they mentioned the GIUK gap. And then I was like, oh my God, this is why he wants Greenland. It's so obvious. And then I came across a video of Trump saying explicitly there are too many Russian and Chinese ships in the Arctic. And then it's very, very clear what's going on. This is about imposing an embargo of sorts. And then even in the UK security brief, they mentioned the like future trade routes that don't even exist yet because the ice hasn't melted. One of them is called the Transpolar Sea Route or TSR. So that one is basically being blockaded already right now in anticipation by NATO along with the US. So it's the UK and like 13 other NATO navies, including Spain, France, Sweden. You can go and see them like pulling aside and they call this verification. It's really just piracy. They're basically pirating Russian tankers. So the French will take one tanker here, then Sweden will do another there, and it adds up. And then you started having these drone attacks on Russian energy. And I went and I was curious, like, has this ever happened before during the 4 years of the Ukraine war? Like, is it something new? And yeah, sure enough, it was, you know, I started counting them and looking at them, like literally on a map. And you could see a tanker being pirated by the US in the Indian Ocean. And then there was one that struck in the Arctic, and then that other one by the UK and the US pirated in the North Atlantic, and then one off the coast of Senegal. And then I was like, okay, this is very, very obviously a connected, concerted effort. And I started counting the attacks, and you can literally see it going up, up, up in the last couple of months at the same time as they went after Venezuela and went after Iran. So, you know, it became very clear that this is all about oil. And, you know, like you said, whether it's decline or not, I mean, I guess you could say they're doing it out of desperation, but they're succeeding at it, unfortunately. And, you know, that's what makes me hesitate to say that they're like certainly done, right? You could say maybe they've slowed the decline down. I think that would be maybe the most accurate thing, because there was this effort with BRICS to switch to different payment systems and banking systems. But what the US are doing now, in my opinion, is they saw what's going on after Ukraine, you know, Russia pivoted east and started like selling oil and gas to Asia. And so they're literally trying to stop that now. This is their response. They want to block trade between global South countries. And if you look at Iran, Venezuela, Russia, these are one third of China's oil supply. You add them up, Russia's 17%, Iran is 11, Venezuela's 4. And they're also crucial for the teapot refinery. So, you know, this is a national security threat. If I were the Chinese, I would literally feel that this is an act of war. And I think it's accurate to describe it like that. So it's a lot of things going on at the same time, but I do not look at it as one war in Iran. It's really a concerted imperialist effort to control oil, control trade, and if you will, redraw the trade routes on the planet.
1: You know, I think one of the problems people have in making these connections is about Trump himself and his persona. So he comes into office saying, I'm going to make Canada the 51st state. And it just sounds crazy and stupid. I'm going to take Greenland. We need Greenland. And so, unfortunately, I think people dismiss these important things or don't see these connections because they're focusing on Trump, the person, and his delivery and things that he says. And therefore, we miss the things that you have been discussing. Do you think that's an issue?
2: Yeah, absolutely. Like, I'm not even trying to say that Trump is some kind of strategist. I really don't think he is particularly bright, but it's exactly what you just described. It's because people perceive him as not being bright that they just discard or disregard these things as kind of just being bravado. And they are obviously bravado, like to a large extent, but they're true at the same time. And when he talks about Canada is linked to all of this. It's just that Canada is not just important like Greenland because you can get ships past the trade routes there in the Arctic. It's also because Canada supplies oil. So, you know, it's very important for the US owned energy. I don't like to use the word security because it's really not security at all. It's predatory. So you could say maybe energy dominance or whatever. But Yeah, that's why he wants Canada. And he doesn't always explain why, but he's left all these clues. That's one of them. Like, I want Greenland, I want Canada. And then he talks about, you know, the too many ships being there. Well, what ships are they? They're usually, you know, the Arctic is open like half the year. And even when it's open during summer, it's very hard to get ships through. But he's basically referring to the trade. And that's, it's explicitly mentioned in the UK Arctic brief. So it's very obviously connected. And in the UK brief, they mentioned we're here to support the US. So it's all connected. It's very, very explicit what's going on. But like you said, this problem is they disregard what Trump is saying. And it's not even a strategy from this administration. Like I recall I had this like faint memory of meetings between Dick Cheney and oil, something like that. And so I went back and I started digging. And the White House, this is in 2001. So this is right after Dick Cheney becomes vice president with Bush as president. And he held like 40, at least 40 that we know of, secret meetings with all of the executives of big oil. So like, you know, Shell, you know, BP, Chevron, all of them, literally all of them. And it's Dick Cheney, his aides, and these, you know, Wall Street types sitting in a room and writing the national energy policy, which is scandalous because that's literally a government policy blueprint. They're not supposed to be that overtly involved or ideally not at all involved. But that's why the White House fought to the Supreme Court from 2001 to 2007 to try and hide these meetings. So it's a really big scandal. And that document, the National Energy Policy, I went through it and it becomes very, very clear that this is extremely well studied and they make the pillar of the whole thing the Western Hemisphere. And then I was like, oh, Trump keeps talking about the bloody Western Hemisphere. This all makes sense now. So they, in the document, they're saying they don't want to depend on foreign oil imports. Right. So what that means, the way that Trump and these this gang interpret it is that, you know, it's not like, well, we should switch to nuclear energy or some different fuel source. It's instead of making the import itself come from an adversarial state, we'll literally just topple the government and take the oil. So, I mean, it's very similar to Bush. But the difference between the Dick Cheney and Bush administration and this one is that back then the U.S. literally needed the oil. They actually needed it because they couldn't produce enough. Now the U.S. can produce enough, but they just want the dominance of being the number one supplier so they can control others' economies. That's the idea. But it's really, for me, it's clear this is rooted in Dick Cheney and George Bush and the neoconservatives, of course, you know, and their whole foreign policy. And it's Wesley Clark. It was General Wesley Clark who literally gave us the list of nations, the seven countries of which Iran and Syria are a part. So, you know, this is very, very clear to me that this has been in the work for decades. Condoleezza Rice, there's that famous clip where she says that, you know, you want American energy in Europe. You don't want Russian pipelines, which is kind of like a, you know, foreshadowing of the sabotage of Nord Stream. And she was on the board of Chevron for 10 years. They even named a tanker after her, the SS Condoleezza Rice. So you have Condoleezza Rice, who comes from big oil, Dick Cheney from Halliburton, also big oil, and George Bush, his whole family are from big oil in Texas. So that whole administration, we're literally big oil, and they invaded Iraq for oil, and they laid out the blueprint and they laid the groundwork for everything we're seeing today. And that's why the U.S. are attacking three oil-rich and gas-rich nations, right? Russia, Iran, and Venezuela. This is no coincidence.
1: I was thinking about the what you just mentioned, this continuity, regardless of who's in office. And here in the United States, we're told we have to vote, and I'm not saying don't vote, but there are certain issues, foreign policy issues, where you don't see difference. You may see some differences, but this attacking Russia through Ukraine, this has been going on since the fall of the Soviet Union. We saw during the Obama administration, the U.S. Led coup against the Ukrainian government. So we see, and Obama starts the attack on Syria, but then that goes through Trump, and then it goes through Biden, and Biden is the one who succeeds. So the U.S. is very meticulous, and I get the feeling that the only country that's really aggressive about asserting its interests is the U.S. Am I correct in saying that?
2: Yeah, and it's unfortunate because, you know, I came to the realization, I kind of knew this for a while, but, you know, it's become more apparent, let's put it that way, that the people that need to be assertive about their security and their national interests are not doing it enough. that when I say that, I mean the global South. They're literally under attack the whole time, you know, from the UK, from the US, from France, in a million different ways, covert and overt. And they don't assert their security enough. And when they do, we call them authoritarian and all sorts of nonsense. And then those that have no threats whatsoever against them, that have no need to go, you know, cross oceans and start wars in the name of real defense, they're doing it all the time, right? That's the West. No one is threatening the West. No one even wants to threaten the West. There is literally nothing, especially the US, which is shielded between two oceans, has that geographical advantage. There's literally no need to do any of these wars. So there is an asymmetrical application of force here. And yeah, those that need to be doing it, like Russia, like China, like Iran, who have all been attacked. I mean, again, I consider this cutting off the oil and the LNG. By the way, Qatar, they supply 20 to 30% of China's LNG. That would be a national security threat for me. You know, I would not be hosting the US if I were them. You know, I think they need to abandon. And again, I say this very, very reluctantly. I'm not saying to abandon international law, but I think they need to abandon the premise of, like, we have to always play by the rules and expect everyone else to play by the rules. Because yes, they have the moral high ground. They have the legal high ground. Like, I'm absolutely not saying the opposite. They really do. You know, it's a different culture, a different mindset, and so on. But if they keep doing this, I'm afraid they're going to be wiped out, because, you know, the West, you can go and look back, you know, in the time of the Crusades, like, they literally walk to another continent to wage war if they have to. There's no stopping it. So, you know, when we talk about defense and force and these things, the global South, they're not doing it enough, like, to the point that they might be wiped out. And this is really, really problematic. You know, by the time you get something together, like, you know, whether we're talking about long-term projects like Belt and Road Initiative or BRICS, you might not even exist anymore, because the West is not going to stop. They're going to keep going and keep going. And just to give another example of how serious this is, the United States is cannibalizing its own allies. What do you think it's going to do to countries it considers adversarial, right? So it's really a problem. And I don't see any of this declining. There's always an appetite for war. I mean, literally last year, I went to the Netherlands during the NATO summit. And, you know, you could see all of these, like, insane dystopian 1984, you know, police vans driving by with, like, cameras sticking out the top, 360. They expanded the budget of all their member states. So they raised it from 2.5% of the GDP to 5%. So my point is that there's always going to be this appetite for war from the West, not just with rhetoric, but also physically, materially. And, you know, the Arctic that we just talked about, this is, I can see it so clearly, this is the next battlefield of the future. And that does regard China, that does affect Russia, because Russia, most of their coastline, so that's 53% of the Arctic coastline, is Russian. It's not a NATO member states or someone else's. And they are already laying the groundwork for wars that we haven't even thought about, over water, over gas, in regions that people don't even think about. You can go and look at CNN's website right now and see them reporting from Alaska with the US Army and showing off their new drones. And I literally saw the other day, while I was doing this investigation, the other week, excuse me, how Southcom, which led the invasion, the attack on Venezuela, are adding new drones, right? They've got new underwater drones. They've got new helicopter drones. This is going to get worse, is my point. It's only going to get worse. And if the Global South don't stand up for themselves, I'm afraid they'll be wiped out.
1: And it seems to me that the countries that have the power, China and Russia, I'll just name them. Let's talk about this Board of Peace in Gaza, which I did not realize had anything to do with energy, but I thought it was bad enough that China and Russia, neither China nor Russia, dared to veto the UN Security Council resolution, and in effect gave whatever their other words they said, in effect they gave a blessing to this US-Israeli genocide. But it turns out there is an energy component to this Board of Peace. Tell us about that.
2: So this Board of Peace, again, the timeline, once you look at it, you can't unsee it anymore. So the ceasefire, the so-called ceasefire, which Israel never abides by, was imposed in October 2025. So literally the next month, that UN Security Council resolution 2803 legalizes the Board of Peace. It gives the Board of Peace a legal mandate to take charge of Gaza, which is, again, it's like I thought we were living, you know, through another we went back in time to the League of Nations and we're watching a mandate being passed. That's what it felt like, because it really is like a colonial mandate. And it's not even colonial. It's more like corporate is perhaps the right word. It's corporate slash colonial because it's run by Jared Kushner and Donald Trump, et cetera. And you're absolutely right. Legally, in the four pages, there is no mention of energy, which I already found suspicious enough because we're talking about a Middle Eastern country. Of course, there's oil and gas there, right? So I already found that suspicious. They just meant to mention water. And then a month later, there's a gas deal signed with Israel and Chevron. It's worth $35 billion. And you have to understand that Chevron are the only people that operate in this area. And that plan with the so-called ceasefire, it doesn't remove the blockade that Israel imposed on Gaza since 2007 with Egypt. So, no one is addressing this gas that exists in the Gaza Marine. That's why it's suspicious. And then suddenly there's a new gas deal with Israel, which controls the Palestinians' gas. So this was already suspicious. And then you had the Board of Peace Summit, the first one, on the sidelines of the World Economic Forum. And you can see in the room, they had these like corporate ads for New Gaza on the wall everywhere. And there's literally oil and gas rigs on the advert. So they didn't mention it in the UN Security Council resolution because they didn't want to make it look suspicious. And it was already very suspicious. But then they once they got it through, they had the legal cover. And, as you said, China and Russia, unfortunately, allowed that through. I don't know why. Once they got the legal cover, then suddenly they're very proudly signing gas deals and advertising very openly that there's going to be oil and gas sucked out of Gaza. I mean, you have to be a lunatic to think that Israelis are going to let the Palestinians see 1 cent of that gas. It's very clear what's going on. It's theft. And then immediately they sign a gas deal with Syria. So that's another regime change project slash genocide slash, imperialist conquest that they succeeded with recently. And then it became very clear. And actually, since I published the investigation, they've gone on and signed even more gas deals. One was with Malta, with Libya. That's another victim of the West. And you've got six deals in 6 months right at the same time. So you've got Chevron running in parallel to these military campaigns, military operations in Iran, Venezuela, the Arctic. Very clear what's going on. It's a blitzkrieg. It's an energy blitzkrieg that they're running. And I can't for the life of me explain why Russia and China allowed that through. I just don't get it. And that's actually something that I purposely left out of the whole investigation and the analysis, because you can't explain why are China letting the US mess with their energy supply? Why are Russia not responding to these hundreds of attacks on their oil tankers, their oil export hubs, their refineries? What is going on? So I left that open to the reader to go and find out. And also my honest opinion about that is because I think they just, the West just loves violence and they don't let anyone mess with their sovereignty. And I think the global South, and you can see this across various cultures, they're morally and religiously right. But when it comes to, defending themselves, they don't have the same appetite for war. And this is more of a philosophical discussion. I think it goes back to the fact that Europe has no resources. So people in the West kind of developed into, going out and killing and colonizing and stealing as a mode of survival, although it doesn't excuse it. But I think that is the geographical slash historical motivated for that. So people in the global South have an abundance of resources. They're not lunatics and they don't like war for good reason, right? So I think that's kind of the philosophical reason behind it. But politically speaking, I mean, you're a country with nuclear weapons like Russia or China. I can't explain why you are letting the United States bomb your refineries. The United States would never let anyone bomb a refinery or even plan to bomb a refinery. They would nuke that country. And that's how you maintain your sovereignty. That's exactly how you do it. And, Russia, China have nuclear weapons. They're not defenseless countries. They have resources. So I don't know what's going on. I really don't. But, the United States, they are on a mission right now, not just to take, oil and gas for them to use. They're really moving the energy corridor. I think that's going to be the main strategic outcome is the Middle East is going to, it's gone. From now on, you're going to go and get your gas and oil from the Gulf of Mexico. That's already happening. It's already happening. You've got exports that are up 175% in gas to Asia. American oil and gas companies right now, they're at their maximum highest record profits in history. Really, think about that. How these people live for money now, right now, is the most profitable period they have ever had. Their share valuations are also at their highest in history. And the exports to both Asia and Europe are at their highest in history. They're going to cannibalize Europe and Asia. That's what's happening. And then, you know, all the companies that can't afford this energy will die out. And many did since Ukraine, by the way. You know, the French glass industry, the German steel industry collapsed because of Ukraine and the US becoming number one in LNG. And now they're really just building on that. So the United States are blowing up the planet to have business redirected to the Gulf of Mexico. That's what's going on. Strategically, from their point of view, there's no cost that is too high for this objective. You know, like from a realpolitik point of view, establishing energy dominance over the planet is worth being humiliated in Iran. It's worth risking a conflict with Russia and China. It's worth it for them. And until Russia and China step in, I don't think anyone is going to stop them. That's what's so crazy about all this.
1: Yeah, they see it as existential, and other countries don't seem to, or Russia is trapped in Ukraine right now. So Russia couldn't help Syria when that the final coup, and it was a coup engineered by the U.S., finally took place. So you have Russia bogged down in Ukraine for 4 years now. So they have a problem. I think that China does not want to be involved in military conflict. They just don't. But they've got to figure out something else, because I think you are correct that the West will control the whole world. The idea of multiple, they are on every front attacking multipolarity, attacking the BRICS, not even giving them a chance to de-dollarize. In fact, you're referring not just to the petrodollar, but the petro-LNG. Tell me what that is.
2: Yeah, people talk about the petrodollar and they associate it with Saudi Arabia. And traditionally, that was true. But precisely because now the United States have moved the energy corridor to the Gulf of Mexico, and they, you know, by blowing up Nord Stream and sanctioning Russia, by getting Europe, the EU, to sanction Russia, and doing what Condoleezza Rice effectively laid out, right? Like, that was almost prophetic. Well, it's not really prophetic if you plan it. She kind of gave the game away. But by destroying Russian energy in Europe, the US stepped in and they took over the market. Like, right now, my energy bill is triple since Ukraine, and it has never gone down. It just keeps going up. The US are the number one supplier of oil, coal, and LNG, right? People often just think of the gas, but it's also coal and oil. And that's all in the last years, right? It's all since Ukraine. So they're making an absolute killing. And that's why I called it the LNG dollar, because the US became, because of Ukraine, the number one exporter of liquefied natural gas. And right now, you know, when you destroy the Qatari gas field, the US are basically going to step in and take over Qatar's share in terms of their global position and also in Europe. So that's why I called it the LNG dollar, because really the revolution, if you will, in the last couple of years and how America established that position with global dominance is mainly LNG. But I combined them, and I also called it the petrogas dollar. But I mean, both kind of capture the same idea. And what makes the petrogas dollar so dangerous is that it's not even rooted in the Middle East. You know, the US have always had the geographical advantage of being between two oceans. It's very difficult to attack. It's isolated. And ironically, that's what makes American gas so awful, because it's so far away that to deliver it, the fees cost a fortune. And so some lunatic or these group of lunatics found a way to weaponize that against the planet. So they just figured out, well, if we blow up everyone else's gas and everyone else's pipelines, they have no choice but to buy American gas. And that's literally what's going on. So they found a way to move the dollar, you know, from being anchored in the Middle East to the Gulf of Mexico. So you have both the U.S. industrial base, you know, Washington, D.C., the political capital, and the whole anchor of the U.S. currency shielded all the way between two oceans. For me, that's the opposite of a decline. It's not something like I take pleasure in saying. I'm kind of saying it. I'm kind of like doing this whole investigation. There's a warning, like, look what's going on. Wake up. That's the whole point. But people just don't want to see it. And you know, when it comes to BRICS, they're not even getting them a chance to stand on their own 2 feet. That's absolutely correct. I think if things continue on the present course, when people look back at this moment, they're going to see this as a failure of BRICS, of the Global South, to rise to the challenge militarily, economically. You know, you can't have trade and de-dollarize if you keep getting struck, your cargo keeps getting stolen, you know, or pirated or blown up. This is impossible. And as a matter of fact, it will weaken that currency even. So, you know, the United States, they're not undefeatable. They're not, you know, omnipotent. They can be defeated. And I'm not, like calling for war or something. On the contrary, but the thing is that China and Russia have the means to do this. They have to rise to the challenge, as do the rest of the global South. And we've seen Syria fall. We've seen Venezuela fall. And, you know, there's a risk that Cuba could be next. It's not a problem that's going away. That's kind of my point. And the dollar is only going to get stronger. And what's astonishing to me is how in Europe, the politicians in the EU, you know, if I didn't know any better, I would say they work for the CIA, because all they do is literally serve U.S. corporate interests.
1: I think you're absolutely right. I think that the CIA has groomed these people, this generation of leaders. So I think you're absolutely correct. You know, when I opened, I talked about the legal, extra legal lawfare, I'm going to call it, attacks against you in the UK and then in Austria. Where do you stand with these cases?
2: Well, I'm still under investigation. What the UK did is they closed it, but I put that in quotation marks because they only closed it by giving my file to Austria. Like they apparently just, I don't even know what that means. Like I haven't done anything wrong and I don't know what information that means, but because the UK has better signals intelligence and, you know, is a spy hub, way more than Austria is, even though it's like a spy den. You know, they have more technical capabilities. So I'm guessing the UK have been surveying me like electronically and otherwise, and they kind of gave that to the Austrians. And it's very, very insidious because they're not even the same accusation. The one in Austria is even more ridiculous. Like they're saying I'm a member of the military wing in Hamas. I mean, it's beyond comical at this point. You know, they're supplying intelligence, my own country, supplying intelligence to my host country in a case that is completely different, but also basically fundamentally the same. It's about criminalizing journalism. Like they're trying to hold me accountable for commenting on third party source material, which basically criminalizes academia. But yeah, so now I've been under investigation for over a year in Austria. They haven't returned a single device. I'm guessing the next time I go back to the UK, there'll be the goon squad waiting for me at the airport. But yeah, that's where everything stands now.
1: Well, I'm very happy that you have not let that stop you. And before we go, tell our listeners how they can find out about all your work.
2: So youtube.com/RichardMedhurst and patreon.com/RichardMedhurst, or on Twitter, just type Richard Medhurst. You'll find my account.
1: Well, thank you so much. And so that was Richard Medhurst discussing his investigations, the petrogas dollar, the secret U.S. strategy behind the Iran war. And I guess I should add, and other wars. Well, thank you. Thank you so much, Richard.
2: Thank you, Margaret. Thank you. It's a pleasure.
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Hello, everyone. Welcome back to 91.9 KCSB FM in Santa Barbara. You're currently tuned into Enter the Void. And the song that you're listening to now is called Etude of Solitude. That is by the band called Toe. They have a lot of really cool, very intricate instrumental tracks that I am super, super drawn to. But they are a Japanese group, primarily instrumental rock quartet from Tokyo. And their sound, I guess, can sort of be categorized as post-rock or math rock. They have a lot of free-flowing songs with a lot of, especially the dynamic, like guitar, playing between the guitar and the bass and the drums. I'm a sucker for some good drums, and so I really appreciate the drumming in all of their tracks. I think that they like to play with the pocket in a very cool way. And so, yeah, have a good show for you guys. It's a really nice, nice day outside. And so I hope my show is a good backdrop against beautiful day that is today. So I hope you guys are having a good one so far. Let's get into it. I'm going to let this track play out and then have another one lined up for you guys. Stay tuned in. This is 91.9 KCSB FM in Santa Barbara.

Welcome back, everyone. You are tuned into KCSB FM in Santa Barbara. My name is Maya, and this is Enter the Void. The song that you're listening to right now is called The Smoke by The Smile. This is Tom York and Johnny Greenwood's side project from Radiohead. Great, great, great music. I had a chance to see them live years ago, maybe 3 or 4 years ago. Absolutely magical. This is off of their album, A Light for Attracting Attention. This came out in 2022. It's a great album. If you like Radiohead and you've never heard of The Smile, definitely check it out. The song that you heard right before that was Drunk with the Only Saints I Know by Carissa's Weird. Before that was The Greatest Actors Keep on Acting Off Stage by Suisse La Lune. Before that was Forget You All the Time by Cloud Nothings. Then it was A Picture Postcard by The Promise Ring. And right before that was Heat Lightning by Goshawk. Alright, so on my show I like to talk about books and movies, and I connect them to the songs that I play in terms of their lyrics. And like the mood, emotion, anything that occurs in song or a landscape painted by the song, and similarly in the book or the movie. And so I'd like to talk about the last song that I played, which was Drunk with the Only Saints I Know by Carissa's Weird. This comes off of their album called Ugly But Honest, which is a really funny name for an album. And Carissa's Weird has a lot of really funny song names especially, but that's a really funny album name. Their most famous album is called Songs About Leaving, which is a 2002 release. Some really great songs on there. They'll Only Miss You When You Leave, So You Want to Be a Superhero, You Should Be Hated Here, September Can Come Take This Heart Away, are some great songs off of that album. But yeah, I'm going to talk about that song in connection to the book The Secret History by Donna Tartt. If you, for whatever reason, are a longtime listener of my show, you know that I have talked about this book before. It's a super great read. It's, I would say, definitely a modern classic if you're interested in Greek mythology, mystery, suspense, and I guess like the dark academia sort of like aesthetic, then you'd really enjoy this novel. I think Donna Tartt also wrote, I don't want to, if this isn't true, but I believe she also wrote The Goldfinch, yeah, which was adapted into a movie rather recently, I believe. I don't know if it was any good, but okay, I'm gonna go ahead and talk about it. So basically, The Secret History follows this student at a, his name is Richard Pappin, basically, and it's narrated by him, and it follows him as he is accepted into this elite New England college to study Greek mythology, or like classics, basically. And so there's a really small classics program at the college that he attends, and it consists of like only a couple students. There's a brother and sister and some other friends in there that are all very like eccentric. They're all very smart, but they're all very like close-knit circle. And the like main professor of the classics department is very charismatic, and he's very like eccentric, I guess I would say. And so basically the group becomes sort of like entranced by the wisdom and like the guiding that their professor provides. And if you know anything about Greek mythology, you know what like a bacchanal is, which basically it's just like a, it's like a party where you get really drunk. It's like a wild, drunken, and uninhibited celebration, basically, where Bacchus, who is the Roman god of wine originally, like describes this like ecstatic, often like hedonistic festival that they hold in his honor, which is basically just like people getting super drunk and reaching this like state of euphoria, basically. And yeah, so like there's a lot of depictions of bacchanals in like classic Greek art or just like paintings about Greek mythology, and usually you'll see like people drinking. There's oftentimes like the women are portrayed as like very flush, and they're like laying down with like, I guess I'm trying to describe this as best as possible, but like usually the women are like laying down, and they look like almost like tired, but they look ecstatic, like elated, and they're like flushed. And yeah, there's usually just people like
getting super drunk and reaching this state of like absolute euphoria. And so basically the group in the book becomes obsessed with sort of like reaching this feeling of absolute euphoria. And so they tried to, or like, because also that idea in Greek mythology is associated with like transcendence. And so this group becomes really set on pursuing like that feeling, that transcendence, by recreating a bacchanal. And so something super scary and secret that I'm not going to say what happens, but basically something happens during the bacchanal, and it follows like the lead up to it, but also the fallout from them hosting that party. So if you're interested in Greek mythology, definitely check it out. If you're interested in like classical art, I took a classical art, or not a classical art, it was like a medieval art history class to Renaissance. I took that while I was like reading this book, and it was absolutely so interesting and rewarding. Anyways, that is a good amount of context, but I'm going to go ahead and talk about why they're similar. I think to their core, the song and the book portray like these groups of people who, in a way, like are overlapping between friendship, guilt, morality, and the romanticization of self-destruction in a way. And they portray these groups of people who obviously like care for each other, but continuously like sort of wound each other for their own benefit, especially in this like bacchanal. And they all sort of are tethered by this sense that like awareness of death feels almost like terrifying and strangely beautiful, which I guess death and like the feeling of the euphoria and transcendence that this group tries to reach in their bacchanal is sort of goes hand in hand. And so the line opens with a song, which I think is, or sorry, the song opens with a line that I think creates a lot of like devastating imagery, which is drunk with the only saints I know, everyone wearing their halos. I think that this immediately like sort of gives me the idea of Richard Pepin and his friends in the secret history, who are like the group of students. And I think he initially sees these characters as almost like saintly, otherworldly sort of figures, because they're so mysterious, they're private, they're also like very beautiful, they're all intelligent and mysterious, like I said, and they're almost like elevated above ordinary life, because the narrator comes from like a ordinary sort of background, but they all in his imagination sort of possess this like otherworldly halo. And I think the novel slowly reveals that these saints in his mind, or like these other students, are deeply flawed, where they lie, they manipulate, and they betray each other, and ultimately like leading up to what happens at the bacchanal. And the song captures this contradiction perfectly, where I think like the people that we revere the most also like oftentimes occupy both like simultaneously the role of being again, someone who's revered and someone who is deeply flawed. And I think that in his mind, they're saints because he loves them, and they're also like normal, obviously, because they're deeply flawed. And I think that's brought out in the most like contrasting of ways in the novel, which is why I think it's very compelling. But something else that I thought was really similar between the song and the book is this sense of like death as a social sort of gathering. And there's this lyric in the song that says, "This is how we look when we die, decorations on the tables, X marks over our eyes." I think this feels very similar to the atmosphere created by the book, where in the novel, death isn't ever like distant. It lingers in the classrooms, in the like mythology that they're reading about, in the dinner parties and the drunken conversations that they like have with one another. And the students constantly sort of aestheticize morality in a way, and it transforms it into something that's theatrical and like sort of intellectual but not very tangible, if that makes sense. And I think that in a similar way to the song's imagery of like halos and decorations, the novel also presents death as like very strangely ceremonial in a way, where a tragedy becomes entwined with beauty, and like there's not like a big distinction between it, because obviously like Greek myth is plagued and plagued and plagued with tales about like death and tragedy especially. And so I think that because they're so
like, because they admire Greek myth so much, and it becomes this, like, this force that rules all their lives, the beauty of, like, or sorry, the tragedy of death and violence and, like, all of the things that we learn about in Greek myth almost becomes blurred into this, like, beautiful, this beautiful act in a way. I think one of the most revealing lyrics in the song is, "Think about how your friends are, all the people you'll ever do wrong." And I think that this lyric serves as sort of like a summary of the novel's like emotional structure, where I think the deepest like wounds and betrayals in the book don't come from like random people, but they come from like the inner circle, they come from Richard's friends, they come from the like students around him, and every betrayal sort of occurs inside of a circle of like affection in a way, like a circle of friends. And I think like the group throughout the book repeatedly hurts one another because like this intimacy that they have over time creates opportunities for them to just harm each other, where they know each other's weaknesses and fears and desires, and their closeness becomes almost like fuel for that hurt in a way. And I think in a similar way, the song understands that friendship is dangerous because it matters, and that sense of intimacy is dangerous because it like matters. And the song continues with another lyric that says, "Just because they'll love you anyways doesn't mean they forget everything you say." I think this idea runs throughout the book, where the characters remain bound to each other despite their like enormous amounts of betrayal, but love doesn't erase consequence. And I think every deception, every like cruel remark or comment, every moment of, I guess, self-preservation and cowardice accumulates, and their friendships in a way become haunted by these memories. And I think this is especially true after like what happens at the Bacchanal, where the like friends continue sort of like continue on without really at the beginning like divulging into what actually happened. And I think this ties in with the next line I want to talk about, which is, "I'm not so sure about anything. I never stop and think about anything at all," where I think this echoes the narration of the book, where throughout the novel, Richard moves sort of like passively through events where he allows himself to be carried by like the momentum of the group, because he sort of like puts them on a pedestal and reveres them as like otherworldly because they're so mysterious and they're so cool and smart and like good looking. And he constantly is questioning like what's happening around him while also refusing to sort of confront it or have any like decisive action in what goes on around him. And the result is this sort of like suspended narration, like where there's not really a lot of like personal emotional there's like a lot of emotional numbness basically. And similar to the song's narrator, I think that Richard feels very uncertain about everything, but he doesn't like stop long enough to resolve that uncertainty or like make any of his feelings clear to himself. But yeah, I've talked a lot about this, so I'm just gonna go ahead and talk about like the musical tone and the atmosphere of the novel, where musically I think the song is like very quiet, it's intimate, and it's like almost like a grief-stricken song, but it's very like sentimental and affectionate, at least in my mind. And I think The Secret History creates a similar atmosphere, where like conversations stretch like super late into the night, and there's this sense of like intimacy with the characters, but also mystery and uncertainty, and everything is sort of shadowed by a sense of something impending that's coming. And I think that that's something that the novel does absolutely amazingly. If you can't tell already, I really like this book, so if you haven't read The Secret History by Donna Tartt, I would definitely recommend checking it out. Again, if you're interested in Greek myth or art history or just mysteries or like dark academia, that sort of like whole aesthetic in general, check it out. It's a really, really wonderful book. But anyways, I hope you guys enjoyed that little spiel. I'm going to go ahead and play another song for you. This is Kiss by Five Pebbles. I'm going to pick it up a little bit. I hope you guys enjoy. You're listening to Enter the Void on KCSB FM in Santa Barbara. That is 91.9.

0: Welcome back, everyone. 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This is Enter the Void. The song that you're listening to right now is Sunny Side of Heaven by Fleetwood Mac. Right before that was Sleeper Hold by No Age. Then it was Andy Wants to Impregnate Me with One Half of Uncle Tupelo by P.E.E. Then I Don't Really Care by Acetone. Before that was End of December by Burial Etiquette. And at the top of the set was Kiss by Five Pebbles. Hope you guys enjoyed that set of songs. I'd like to talk about the last song that I played, which was Sleeper Hold by No Age. Again, if you just tuned in on my show, I compare books and movies to the songs that I play. So I'd like to talk about the last song in connection with a film that I watched recently called Fish Tank. This was directed by Andrea Arnold, and it's like a coming-of-age sort of a film, and it follows Mia, who is a rebellious teenager on the verge of being kicked out of school. This is taking place in East London. She's about 15, and her, like, partying, her mom goes out and parties a lot. Her name is Joanne, and she sort of neglects Mia's welfare in favor of her own, and her younger sister also hangs out with a lot older crowd. And Mia and Connor, who is her mom's new boyfriend, sort of get into have a weird relationship as he encourages her to pursue her interest in dance, but sort of the boundaries between that relationship and her mom and her mom's relationship with her boyfriend and Mia's relationship with her mom's boyfriend becomes weird, and it becomes sort of mixed up, and it's a sad film, but it's very interesting, I think, to like exploring that dynamic of sort of the intersection of desire and projection and self-destruction, where passion, in a way, Mia's passion for dance feels less like liberation and more like a force that traps people inside of cycles that are already harmful. And so I'd like to talk about one of the lyrics, which is repeated throughout the song, which is, with passion, he's ruined. And I think this line could easily describe Mia's relationship with Connor in Fish Tank, where she becomes increasingly attached to him because he appears to sort of offer an escape, stability, or even recognition of her hard work and of her passions and desires, and the very, like, intensity of attraction that leads her towards Connor also leads her towards emotional devastation. And similarly to the song, the film sort of refuses to present passion as, like, inherently beautiful. It also becomes something that energizes someone. It also can destroy someone in their, like, relationships. One of the song's most intriguing lines is, "And I sulk, but a bright one's all I chose." I think this captures the reoccurring pattern in Fish Tank, where Mia is repeatedly drawn towards people and possibilities that seem very exciting. They seem bright and transformative, even though they contain, like, sort of obvious danger. And I think Connor represents exactly this kind of like desire or brightness, where he appears charismatic, he appears attentive and emotionally sort of available compared to the people surrounding her. And I think the brightness of him itself becomes part of the problem, where she gravitates towards what like is shiny and new, regardless of whether it can actually sustain her. And I think that the song sort of recognizes this paradox, where knowing something may hurt you doesn't necessarily reduce its appeal to you in a way. I think the song also has a repeated question, which is, what's his name? And I think that this sort of represents this uncertainty about who exactly is being desired in Fish Tank, where Connor functions less like a fully knowable person and almost like a projection of what Mia hopes for and hopes to be recognized for. And I think she imagines futures through him that I think may have never existed without, like, his presence in her life. And the song also has a lot of, like, shifting pronouns in its lyrics, where it says, with passion he chose, with passion it's you. And I think that this creates, like, a similar sort of instability, where the object of desire is constantly changing shape and passion sort of blurs perception until there's, like, the distinction between who someone is and what they represent almost becomes difficult to keep separate. And there's another sort of like, I think the title of the song itself, Sleeper Hold, is very important. And I think it is a sleeper hold in a way, is like a restraint that slowly cuts off consciousness, like a physical like hold on someone. And I think this serves as a good metaphor for, I think, the portrayal of desire that Fish Tank, I think, represents, where Mia is not suddenly like destroyed by her feelings, but she is gradually pulled deeper and deeper into them as they begin to sort of shape her decisions and her perceptions. And I think the song's repetition in this way mirrors this process where the same thoughts return over and over, and they almost like tighten their grip on Mia and on like the decisions that she makes in her life. And there's another line in the song, "Why don't you scream?" And I think this sort of echoes the film's central tension, which is the difficulty of like recognizing a harmful situation while also being active inside of it. I think Mia repeatedly encounters these warning signs, but almost struggles to articulate what's wrong because her emotional investment almost clouds her judgment. And I think in a similar way to the song, the film suggests that people often remain silent, not because they're unaware of danger, but because desire complicates recognition. And I think musically the song feels fragmented and repetitive and like emotionally compressed in a way. And I think the lyrics arrive in the song sort of like disconnected thoughts or like a rambling of a memory. And I think the film operates in a very similar way, where there's a lot of like handheld camera work and like a very naturalistic style to like visually to the film that creates this like intimate yet unstable perspective, and it places the viewers inside of Mia's emotional turbulence. I mean, I think handheld camera shots are like the most rudimentary way of like portraying that, but it also gives it a sense of feeling raw and immediate and almost like unresolved, which I think the song also does super well. Yeah, I think that the song Sleeper Hold and Fish Tank also portray like passion as something that is dangerously intoxicating, especially when paired with someone who is able to recognize like a potential in you and sort of bring that out of you, but also make sure that you know that it's something important and it's something that other people can see. And I think it understands that people are often drawn not to what is like healthy, but towards what feels almost like intoxicating, to what feels transformative, where especially if you're in a situation where you're not happy, like Mia is. And I think the song and the film, like, they portray desire as operating like the title of the song, like a sleeper hold, where it slowly tightens until the line between almost like freedom or desire and like being stagnant and entrapment almost becomes like hard to differentiate. But yeah, again, if you're interested in what I was talking about the film Fish Tank. And this was a 2009 film. It has Michael Fassbender in it. If you like Michael Fassbender for whatever reason, it's a good film. It's obviously sad. It kind of reminds me of Palo Alto. I'm not sure which one came out first. But yeah, if you guys are interested, again, check that out. It's called Fish Tank. But yeah, I'm going to go ahead and wrap up here. We're winding down all of the Enter the Void shows. So if you guys like my show and have been listening, for maybe this is your first time listening, I appreciate you listening. But yeah, this is my last quarter programming, so the end of the month is the end of Enter the Void, sadly. But I hope you guys enjoyed that. I'm gonna go ahead and pass it off to the next programmer. Thank you for listening. 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
1: Hansen was far from just a composer. He was a prominent conductor and educator, and he studied in Rome with one of Suzanne's favorite composers, Ottorino Respighi, of Pines of Rome fame. Hansen is a person in music whom I admire. And I won't go back to his teaching at the Eastman School, and he's already covered that. He was the director of the Eastman School. It's one of the most prestigious conservatories in the United States from 1924 to 1964. And he made it into a citadel for the cultivation and propagation of American music. All right, we're going to play Howard Hanson's Symphony No. 2 right now. Hanson was what they would call, in general, a neo-romantic, and I think you'll hear that in this symphony quite strongly. Here it is on an EMI recording with the St. Louis Symphony conducted by Leonard Slatkin. And I want to thank again Andy Radford for bringing up the name of Howard Hanson and actually writing out one of the two introductions we used.

Thank you, Andy, very, very much. You have just heard Howard Hanson's Symphony No. 2 called the Romantic Symphony, and that was Leonard Slatkin conducting the St. Louis Symphony. 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Your host is Benjamin, and this is KCSB FM Santa Barbara, 91.9 on your FM dial. If you have pieces of Western classical music that you would like us to play on the Oasis, or critiques, positive or negative, about the radio show, this radio show, you can call in today up until 1 o'clock, 805-893-2424. Again, 805-893-2424. Or 24/7, you can leave a message on the KCSB public answering machine. We have an airtight protocol of getting those messages to we programmers, 805-253-3091. Again, 805-253-3091. I want to take a brief break before our last piece of music here today on the Oasis and tell you what the Santa Barbara Symphony is doing in the near future. They are having, if you love Mozart, this is the set of performances for you. Their January concert, January 18th, which is a Saturday, 7:30 p.m. at the Granada Theater. The next day, Sunday, the 19th at 3 p.m., again at the Granada. They are having what's called the Mozart Marathon. And several principals, leaders of sections in the Santa Barbara Symphony, will be doing the solo playing of concertos by Mozart plus a couple of symphonies. We'll go into those specifically right now. The Saturday performance on the 18th of January, Mozart's Overture to the Impresario, Mozart's Concerto for Flute and Harp, the gorgeous piece of music. Played it several times here on the Oasis. Mozart's Violin Concerto No. 4 and Mozart's Symphony No. 35 called the Haffner Symphony. The next day, Mozart's Eine Kleine Nachtmusik, Mozart's Oboe Concerto, Mozart's Symphony in D, and Mozart's Piano Concerto No. 23. That is the Mozart Marathon. It's wonderful. Leave it to Nir Cabaretti and his collaborators in terms of their really, really fine programming. January 18th and 19th, the Santa Barbara Symphony. If you're interested in tickets and or information, you can phone the Granada Theater box office, 805-899-2222. 805-899-2222, or you can go online at thesymphony.org, or if you prefer to talk to a person in the symphony office during the work week, 805-898-9386. Again, 805-898-9386. As I have said before, I am particularly fond of word-of-mouth sharing by people of pieces of music they love or are moved by or are agitated by, that ever-changing and ever-expanding universe of music conversations that creates a cultural sphere. If called for, negative and critical views are equally important. For there is the counter-energy that forms the basis for some sort of standard of excellence. If everything is casually, quote-unquote, wonderful, etc., no one is really listening. No one is bringing the power of their personal aesthetics. And hence, art is not respected the way it should be. Well, it would have been almost 12 years ago, and I was in the studio at KQNY doing the classical music show that I did at the
at the small community radio station in Quincy, California, when Suzanne and I had our organic farm up there. I was doing the show with our friend Robert. Tommy Miles, the station manager, was there, and out of the blue, he asked me, "Do you know the music of Charles Marie Widor? It is worth knowing." I did not, but Tommy is one of the most impressive people I have met in radio. He has a strong community orientation, always several visions going on at once, is a good listener, brims with intelligence and broad musical knowledge, and has a work ethic second to none. I listened to him. And that question has tumbled down through the years in Oasis programming. A symphony composed with an organ part is an extreme rarity. Camille Saint-Saëns' Symphony No. 3, which we played last week, being the most notable in that tiny group. There is a composer, however, for whom not writing an organ part into a symphony was a rarity, the aforementioned Frenchman Charles Marie Widor, who lived almost a century from 1844 to 1937. In fact, Widor's 10 symphonies all have organ parts. A magnificent player himself and the son of an organ builder, Widor was organist at Saint-Sulpice in Paris for an incredible 64 years. In that church is the masterpiece of the great French organ builder Aristide Cavaillé-Coll, with its 5 manuals, 118 stops, and 7,000 pipes, capable of producing a dazzling array of instrumental sounds. Cavaillé-Coll was the most significant French organ maker of the 19th century. He built nearly 500 organs, most of them going to various edifices in France. All right, this is organist Paul Wiskirchen and the Philharmonia Hungarica, conducted by Volker Himpfling, with Charles Marie Widor's Sinfonia Sacra. It was composed 1906-1908 and was influenced by the organist, philosopher, musicologist, and medical missionary Albert Schweitzer. It is a motet recording.

that rarity among rarities, a symphony with an organ part. You just heard Charles Marie Widor's Symphonia Sacra with the organist Paul Wiskirchen and the Philharmonia Hungarica conducted by Volker Hempfling. This brings down the curtain on today's Orchestral Oasis. I want to thank you very, very much for listening. We'll be back a week from today with several pieces by Bach and beyond, including his great Mass in B minor. Again, thank you for listening. This is KCSB-FM in Santa Barbara, 91.9 on your FM dial.

0: What's going on? This is the Palisier from Shabazz Palaces, and you know what I'm doing, baby. 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
1: This summer, Santa Barbara International Film Festival and the Santa Barbara Zoo are teaming up to present Zoovies. 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Here's the lineup. On June 17th, it's The Lion King. On July 8th, Finding Nemo. And on August 12th, Zootopia. 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

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You are tuned in to KCSB-FM in Santa Barbara. It's 91.9 on your radio dial. My name's Avery, and you're listening to my show, Down the Rabbit Hole. And it's finals week at UCSB, so unfortunately, this show is not live. I'm pre-recording it before the week gets too crazy, but I wanted to bring you guys some fresh content because I know it tends to be a good amount of re-airs and such on the station. So for this week's show, I am diving deep into some old Midwest emo and folk punk tracks that I was really liking throughout the end of high school. That song that you just heard is called Hair Pool by Defiance Ohio off of their record Midwestern Minutes from 2010. Defiance Ohio is a really iconic funk punk Midwest emo band, and they carried me through a lot of the final years of high school for me. And now that I've graduated college recently, I've been listening to a lot of that music to take me back to process those emotions. And as you'll hear through a lot of today, this genre just has such common themes throughout it. I think, unlike so many other genres, I mean, I guess you could say most pop music is just about like breakups or something like that, but this one you really just could tie it all down to like living in these suburban towns and feeling like restless about that, and then moving away and feeling nostalgic about those towns is what a lot of you'll be hearing today. The next song is called Falling in Love with Your Best Friend by Paul Baribeau, and I'll talk about him more in the next mic break, but he has some cool stories to him and the scene. And yeah, I really just wanted this to be a fun throwback episode, and I think a lot of this music might be kind of downer music. So if you're already feeling existential about post-grad, today will not really cheer you up, but it's been fun when I was making this show. I do think it helps process some of those emotions, just hearing other people going through it and having similar feelings of restlessness and nostalgia. So yeah, I hope it brings you some companionship to hear those songs if you guys are feeling that way, but feel free to tune out if you're already in too much of a sappy mood. But I hope you enjoy the next chunk of music.

had been so long since I felt young, and maybe I was just running away.

Hello, hello. You are tuned in to KCSB FM in Santa Barbara. 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I think a couple times during my show I've mentioned that we're getting a website revamp soon, and it's true. I've been teasing it for a bit, but it should be unveiled all with due time. So if you're someone who tunes in on our website, keep your eyes peeled for an update that will happen on a mysterious day in the nearby future. My name's Avery, and my show is called Down the Rabbit Hole. Since I graduated a little early and started working, I'm pre-recording this show, so unfortunately you can't call in to say hi, but I hope you're enjoying some fresh content. During finals week, a lot of students have to just use re-airs or pre-record their shows, you know, because we're busy or people leave early for the summer. So we really appreciate you tuning in, even if there is some recycled content. But it's all great shows anyways. My show today is focusing on folk punk and Midwest emo tracks that were really shaping my mindset and mood leaving high school. And now that I've stepped out of the nest of college, I'm really drawn to those songs again, and I can't tell yet if it's helping me process the situation of graduating, or I don't know, maybe it's a little bit too wallowing in those emotions. But the first song that you heard was called Falling in Love with Your Best Friend by Paul Barabo. This guy, Paul, he really has not had recent appearances besides one that I saw on r/folkpunk that he played some like Philly bar show in 2025, but other than that he hadn't really played in, you know, 8 or 10 years, something like that. He has a very minimal online presence, and it's really hard to find interviews with him. A lot of them were taking place in the late 2010s, but if you're a fan of folk punk, you might know the name Kimya Dawson from the Moldy Peaches. She actually just played at the Hollywood Bowl with opening up for Bright Eyes, so definitely has a good following. But there's a song that Kimya Dawson has called Tire Swing. There's a line in it that says, Paul Barabo took me up to the giant tire swing. And a lot of people don't connect that he also makes music, so wanted to spotlight some of it. And I think when you get into these online forums, like on Reddit of r/music and r/music suggestions and that type of stuff, he's someone that I see cited a lot, and people just can't seem to find anyone else like him. So super unique yearning that he's putting off. Then you heard Smaller Than Galaxies, the M Street version by Nana Grizzle. Nana Grizzle is such an iconic folk punk sound for me. They just use brass instruments so creatively, and they have such a full sound. They really make it a fun experience to listen to. And I'd put the feelers out to try to get the lead singer, Theo, to interview on my show, and just got so distracted with homework and graduating that I did not follow that lead as well as I'd like to. So maybe if I ever come back on KCSB airwaves in the future, I might try to do an interview with them, or maybe I will do it and get it up on the KCSB blog, even if I don't have a show. So that's something theoretically to look forward to. But this album called Dancing Dogs is one that came out in 2022, but most of the tracks are many years old, and it's a lot of demos from when they were putting out those songs in the first place, and a lot of them have fun lyric changes or different arrangements. So if you're a mega fan, it's fun to go back and listen to these versions. Then you heard And It's Over One by Moses Campbell. Then I Can't Stop Your Memory by Of Montreal off of the record Cherry Peel from 97, which is a pretty beloved record. And yeah, a lot of these songs are ones that I was listening to just to know that someone else is going through the same thing. And it's the reason why a lot of people listen to music, but I think that folk punk just does it so well. A lot of these songs come off as just spoken word, and a lot of folk punk singers kind of pride themselves of not taking their singing the most seriously, and just a lot of screaming and scratchy vocals. And yeah, I think that
this genre just gets across the intensity of emotion so well. And a lot of these people are from either marginalized communities, and they're talking about those experiences. A lot of the music you're hearing today is talking about the queer experience, like when you hear Nana Grizzle songs. And then other people are just kind of lamenting about the political state of living in the Midwest and how it feels to be in the same place that you grew up, surrounded by the same mindsets, but kind of to be in it with the people around you. And I definitely felt that throughout high school, and me and my friends in suburban Texas would love these songs. I had a friend, Ellie, who we would just make collaborative playlists with these types of songs all the time. And I think that there's not a lot of other genres that speak to that experience so holistically, and so you can really process the emotions. I don't know. It was really helpful when I was 16. And reflecting back on it now that I'm 22 has been really fun. Next up, you're going to hear a song called Color in Your Cheeks by local news legend. This is a cover of a Mountain Goat song, who this normal song has a wild amount of streams, and I think it would be more fun to hear this cover by this really great artist. I hope you enjoy.

Last week I saw you at the junkie church. You told me all the things I need to hear. Like I've got a heart of gold and a kind and open soul. So we went and bought ourselves a can.

become something. Sweat and water, muscle and blood,

Hello, hello. You are tuned in to KCSB-FM in Santa Barbara. It's 91.9 on your radio dial, but you can find us online at kcsb.org as well. And my name is Avery. You're listening to my show, Down the Rabbit Hole. And this quarter has been such a whirlwind. I had graduated in winter quarter and was really spamming job applications, and I got something that I'm excited about lined up. So I've been working in a new role the last couple weeks, and I know that there might be some recent graduates listening or people who are in college, and I know that it's an uncertain time, and every year seems to, around this time, just seems to be a period of reflection. You know, a lot of people are posting goodbye posts and reflecting on the year. So anyways, I thought I would get a little sentimental and do a folk punk show for tonight. So the music that you've been hearing is all kind of folk punk or Midwest emo-y, but I've been using a loose lens for that. First up, you heard Color in Your Cheeks by Local News Legend. This song is a cover of the song by the Mountain Goats, and it's off of their record All Hail West Texas. I am from Texas, and when I've seen the Mountain Goats in Dallas, they like to play a bunch of songs off this record because they'll be singing names of the towns that they're in, which is fun. But I think that this cover is really cool. This artist also does some covers of like AJJ songs, and so I thought next I would play an AJJ deep cut. There's this band, Andrew Jackson Jihad is what they used to be known as, and now they just use the abbreviation AJJ. And you heard the song Junkie Church next. They have a really cool variety in their discography. Sometimes when AJJ performs, it's like solo acoustic. Sometimes it's just the guy with an acoustic guitar and a stand-up bass. And then sometimes they have a really cool full band with like violin and that type of stuff. But I talked about them recently on my show, maybe early at the beginning of the end of May, because I was talking about this book by Mike Huguenor about Asian Man Records, and AJJ was one of the bands that Asian Man Records had put out in the 2010s that really shaped the iconography of Asian Man Records for a couple years. So AJJ is super influential, and I really recommend checking them out. But that was just a fun cut off of this record that really didn't get much attention from 2016, called The Bible 2. Then you heard a song called All Rooms Cable AC Free Coffee by The Extra Glens. This is a record that's a collaboration between John Darnielle from The Mountain Goats and Franklin Bruno from Nothing Painted Blue. The band recorded a couple songs and put them on compilation tracks in the early 90s, and then they never really released this music until they did a secret show in San Francisco, and about 200 people came. People had flown in from New York City, and they knew at that point that they should finally record. And in 2002, they finally released that album, so it had been a couple years. Then you heard 10 Things by Paul Baribeau, an artist I had talked about earlier, kind of shaping today's episode sound a lot. And he has just the most emo lyrics of what you're going to hear today. So if you really want to be sappy in a post-grad mood, just listen to some Paul Baribeau records. Then I wanted to bring things a little more upbeat with a song, South Loop Summer by Hospital Bracelet. Next up, you're going to hear a song called Nightlights 2 by Nana Grizzle. I'll talk a little bit more about how I found this song, but it involves Discord servers that I was on during COVID and the music recommendations I was getting from them. Enjoy.

children, and I still don't have a cell phone. But this seashell gets reception, and the ocean won't stop calling. And I want a restraining order, just tell me that you like me. In the same sentence as a building, it would be such a relief to see.

Hello, hello. You are tuned in to KCSBFM in Santa Barbara. It's 91.9 on your radio dial, but you can also find us online at kcsb.org. My name is Avery, and you're listening to my show, Down the Rabbit Hole. This show is pre-recorded because I'm off at work during this time, but I really wanted to pre-record an hour of my show because I know it's a lot of re-aired content during finals week on KCSB, so just wanted to bring you some fresh music, hopefully. There's a lot of change in my life right now, and also just around the station. We get a new schedule soon, lots of DJs that are leaving. We've been going through talks this whole year about moving locations because of some repairs that need to be made around our current location. So it just feels like a really drawn-out transition period for several months of my life, and I've found that I've been drawn to a lot of folk punk music that I was listening to when I was 16, I guess 18, like graduating high school. This was stuff that really carried me through it. So first up for you, I played To Be Objectified by Jeffrey Lewis. Then you heard This Is It by Mr. Michael Motorcycle. Then you heard As the Sun Beat Down by The Taxpayers and Philadelphia 2 by Cyberbully Mom Club. Oh, and the first song that you played, I totally missed this on the list, was called Nightlights 2 by Nana Gazole. And I wanted to talk about that. I feel like the epitome story of finding a lot of this folk punk music comes from how I found this song. And I was pretty lonely during COVID, as a lot of people were, and I sought out community through some online servers. And there was one that, like, I had a friend in person who introduced me to this one Discord server, and it was just purely like a music sharing server. Like, we'd be comparing Scrabbles on Last.fm and just sharing our topsters and that type of stuff. This is when I'm 16. And there was this guy, Henning, who one time was on audio chat and played the song on guitar, and the lyrics of the song Nightlights 2 by Nana Gazole are just so beautiful, and hearing it from this kind of stranger who became a friend through the voice chat of some server was just a really memorable experience for me and how I found this band and a lot of this genre. So I wanted to end today by playing a song called Dark Sound by Radiator Hospital. I hope you enjoyed this music, and stay tuned to KCSB for some great tunes coming up.

0: Hello, hello, hello, everyone. 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My name is Elle, and I am here with
1: Sarah.
0: And this is Library Dispatch, where we play all physical music from KCSB's library.
1: Yes, and that last track was La Petite by 800 Cherries. They're a really cool Tokyo-based kind of... I think they talk about themselves as like future pop, kind of this dream pop electronic sound that Elle and I really like.
0: I really like that song. It's so cute.
1: It's just like bouncy and sweet and feels like a little bit childish in this very like nostalgic way.
0: Mm-hmm. I agree.
1: And we've actually played that, I believe, maybe? Or
0: yes, we haven't played this song specifically, but we've played an 800 Cherries song from a previous episode, because today we're doing kind of like a recap, because this is the last time that me and Sarah are going to do Library Dispatch together, which is crazy. I know, we're reflecting on our entire year together.
1: Doing a little bit of a retrospective of some tracks and albums that we've really loved or have good memories of playing. And 800 Cherries makes that list. We've played a lot of electronic music this year.
0: Definitely.
1: Very, very much dipping into that section of our library, but we're going to go all over the place today.
0: In
1: honor of the show theme from our library, from all over our library.
0: This is true. Yeah, you got to get a wide scope, because there's just so much that is in the library. It's a really huge, it's just a really huge archive. And so I felt very like fortunate to be able to like experience so much of the library, because as you might have already heard, KCSB has been in the plans to potentially move because of current issues with the current structure of the building that we're in, and so we're kind of trying to decide like, okay, how do we move the library? So it's a lot of like planning right now.
1: Yeah, because the library is such an essential part of our station. Like, I was the music librarian this past year, which was such an honor to be able to work at the station in that way and to work with the library. I mean, I have physical media of my own, but it's nothing. It does not compare at all to the amass of physical media we have here. And I've had such a great time digging through it, finding new artists, and playing this all on air. I mean, it just feels very college radio. It's been a huge part of my experience here at KCSB, is just spending hours and hours in the stacks. And it's been such a pleasure to get to play it for you all on this show. This is Elle and I's last show together. I'll be back next week, but then the new guard will take over next year
0: under new management for next year, which is exciting, because this is traditionally a show that has been held by the music director and the music librarian, or whoever kind of fills that role, because in the past it was kind of a combination between the assistant engineer and the music librarian. That was a joint role, but anyway, historically it's been the combination of those two people who work here, so it'll be under new management. Library Dispatch as a whole won't go away. It just won't be me and Sarah, which
1: it'll be a new era. There's been many eras before us. I'm happy to have participated in one of them.
0: And
1: now we hand off this really special experience. I mean, we get to have two shows on air every week, which is like,
0: I know, it's
1: such
0: cool.
1: Awesome.
0: Yeah. And this one is just so loose. You can kind of just play almost whatever you want. As long as it's in the library. But there's just so much in there that you can honestly find. We've found a lot of stuff in the library that I'm just like, okay, I want to play. And then we're doing that today, where it's kind of just like, okay, it's in the library. I kind of just want to play it if it's there.
1: Yeah, and we just get to yap, me and
0: Elle. Exactly. It's awesome. It's a great time.
1: But enough yapping for now. We'll do more later. This next track is by an artist, Square Pusher, who we've played a lot on this show. Someone who Elle and I have really fallen in love with through the library. And I hope you enjoy this track, A Real Woman by Square Pusher.

0: Hello, hello, hello, everyone. You are listening to KCSB-FM in Santa Barbara, 91.9. My name is Elle, and I am here with...
1: Sarah!
0: And this is Library Dispatch, where we play all physical music from KCSB's library.
1: Yes, not lot. Today we're doing a bit of a retrospective of some of our favorite songs we found in the library over the last year. And that last section was a little bit silly, but we do truly love these songs.
0: Yeah.
1: That last track was a remix of Golden Years by Eric J. Lawrence from KCRW. So Golden Years by David Bowie. Before that was Union Hall by Juba Dance. And the first track of that section was A Real Woman by Square Pusher.
0: Mm-hmm.
1: And Elle and I have listened to this remix of Golden Years
0: so much,
1: a crazy amount of times.
0: Yeah.
1: To which, like, I know where everything's going. I know all the beat drops.
0: We were waiting for the beat drop at the very end. Sarah was like, "Turn it up, turn it up!" And so the music in here is just like blasting while we're listening to Golden Years. And then I was so excited because I don't know. This remix is like obviously very different from the source material. So it's really crazy. It's a really crazy juxtaposition. But
1: it's
0: we
1: like
0: just both really enjoy it.
1: Yeah. And there's like a lot of like.
0: Yeah, there's like a little snapping. So we were like snapping in the studio.
1: The stuff they do to the vocalizations
0: is really,
1: really like, interesting and like wild. And
0: yeah.
1: You know, like the first time we listened to it, we were like, "This is crazy."
0: This is like,
1: but then we listened to it like 20 more times.
0: And it's
1: so
0: really grown on
1: that,
0: me.
1: You know, that's a testament to this
0: yeah.
1: track. I think it's really fun. I mean, who would have thought to make Golden Years like this? I don't
0: like,
1: know.
0: Like very industrial and like yeah, I honestly do kind of like the vocal quality because like at the end, I was waiting for the beat to drop when it goes. Yeah, nothing's gonna touch you. Like I don't know. That is kind of like it's a little silly, but it's just like. I don't know. It also just makes sense.
1: It's
0: but
1: so fun.
0: It's
1: you know,
0: really...
1: Elle and I were talking, we were like, oh, like we call it silly, but that's a lot of work.
0: We don't
1: know how to do these
0: yeah,
1: things.
0: Yeah, I have no idea how.
1: Mad respect to Eric J. Lawrence from KCRW. This is a really cool album of a bunch of people from KCRW, who's another California radio station. It's all of their remixes of Golden Years by David Bowie, which we love David Bowie, so
0: mm-hmm, of course.
1: That's already a winner for us.
0: And it's really cool kind of to see how they like reconceptualize his like this track, like the same track but in unique ways. And apparently when this came out in 2011, they also released in 2010 a remix of like Space Oddity for
1: oh,
0: David Bowie.
1: Oh, no way.
0: Mm-hmm, so we gotta find it now.
1: Well, because Elle and I during our fun drive did a beautiful duet
0: mm-hmm.
1: of Space Oddity live on air.
0: Mm-hmm.
1: Don't go try to find it.
0: Yeah.
1: It's

0: pretty bad.
1: It was fun at the moment.
0: We had a good time.
1: It was really fun. Yeah, it's a tradition here for all the programmers. Like towards the end of Fun Drive, which is our 10-day fundraising effort in February, towards the end of February. But at the end, all of the programmers get together and we sing karaoke live in the studio on air for all of you. And it's a lot of fun. It's a lot of fun, and it kind of boosts morale. I don't really know like how fun it is to listen to from the other side, but we have a lot of fun doing it. So me and Sarah had a lot of fun singing David Bowie. So David Bowie just means a lot to us.
0: Thanks, David. And then the track before that was Union Hall by Juba Dance. Another track that Elle and I have probably listened to.
1: So many times. Just because it's like super unique and like I don't know, the lyrics like do kind of make me giggle a little bit.
0: I wear my favorite sweater.
1: Yeah, and my baby. I don't know. I really don't know what he says, but I really like where he's like, "Who's laughing now?" There's just something really funny about that to me.
0: Yeah, but
1: it's
0: like
1: good. It makes sense. Like, and the vocal effects on it are like really fun to listen to.
0: And the beat's really interesting. I was looking into this guy. It's Ben Lamar Gay, who is like the face behind Juba Dance, mm-hmm. and he does a lot of really interesting like production work. It's a lot of like bringing some jazz elements in it, which you definitely see in that track Union Hall. I mean I love it. I think the vocals like are odd in this way that like you wouldn't expect for a track like this, but it totally works.
1: Mm-hmm.
0: And that kind of works as a description for A Real Woman by Squarepusher as mm-hmm. well. Definitely jazzy in its instrumental. And the lyrics to this track are really funny to me. It's like very existentialist, like, you are real, you exist, you are sane, you are alive, you are dreaming, you're a person.
1: Hmm.
0: So
1: the vocal qualities on both of them are very unique in a way that might seem a little humorous, but then you kind of listen to it a few more times and you're like, okay, there's like a real, there's a real art to this, honestly.
0: Yeah.
1: There's a real art to it, but maybe something someone on the outside of like making electronic music like wouldn't quite understand, maybe, potentially. I don't know, but I really enjoy it.
0: Yeah. No, me too. So that was kind of our funny section, some mm-hmm. of Elle and I's kind of earworm tracks. We're going to move into some more just like artists that we really love. Mm-hmm. This next track, Elle and I really loved this album, Eyelid Movies by Fantagram. And so this next track is Futuristic Casket. We hope you enjoy.

0: 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You are listening to KCSB FM in Santa Barbara 91.9. My name is Elle, and I am here with
1: Sarah.
0: And this is Library Dispatch, where we play all physical music from KCSB's library.
1: Yes, and today we're doing a little retrospective of some of our favorite artists and songs that we've played on Library Dispatch since this is Elle and I's last episode together.
0: So but sad.
1: That last track was Yard of Blonde Girls by none other than our favorite
0: Jeff Buckley.
1: Then before that was Los Borrachos, I Don't Have
0: Any Hope Left.
1: There you go.
0: By Carseat Headrest, also one of my personal favorites.
1: Yeah, and then the first track of that section was Futuristic Casket by Fantagram.
0: So this is a little bit maybe of a self-indulgent section, but you know what? It's our last show, so we're allowed to do that. And also, we're in our library, so.
1: Yeah, no, our library is like a great little archive where you're like, wow, this got added like when it came out before it blew up.
0: Before it blew up. Yeah, for the Carseat Headrest
1: so
0: album.
1: We're so niche and on top of things.
0: Exactly. The Carseat Headrest album, this album is pretty popular, but this is a promotional copy. So that means like they sent it to us. We didn't really like solicit it or anything or like, and I don't know. So they wanted it to be on KCSB, and on KCSB it will be. It'll stay here.
1: It will be.
0: Yeah.
1: Yeah, I really like that Carseat Headrest song. Mm-hmm. I haven't dabbled much in Carseat Headrest. Mm-hmm. But I like that one for, like, it gets a little bit more electronic, which I find really interesting. And I've found that I like this album, Teens of Style, from Carseat Headrest. It's a little bit, like, a little bit more electronic, maybe even poppy compared to their other stuff. And then Jeff Buckley, I mean, what if his...
0: What like, is there to say?
1: I mean,
0: what even is there to say?
1: This is the one album we have, Sketches for My Sweetheart, the drunk,
0: which
1: controversial album.
0: I know, he did not work on this tech. I mean, he did, but, I mean, this album was finished after he died, and so he didn't really have, creative control with, like, mixing and everything, so it was kind of someone else taking that over for him. And so, yeah, this is a controversial album, but an album I still enjoy, and I still enjoy listening to his voice, and it's very unfortunate that it wasn't his intention, but we have no clue what it would sound like.
1: But I do, I mean, I'm happy to have more Jeff out there.
0: Exactly, yeah.
1: And I really like this song. It's like a little bit more like rock-ish from Jeff. I mean, if you look at the other songs of this album, Elle was looking at them and I'm like, dude, they're too sad.
0: Yeah, they are pretty sad. My favorite song off this album, and I think my favorite Jeff Buckley song in general, is Morning Theft. It was my top song last year. But it is like very sad. Obviously, he's a very, very heartfelt writer, and I feel like I bring him up in like every conversation I have. I just love Jeff Buckley so much. And this is a CD that we found at the very beginning of the year, and I think we played this on like one of our very first shows because we watched the documentary together at the very beginning of the year, and then we were just like, oh, Jeff Buckley. And then this has been sitting in our office ever since, and we've been staring at it for
1: he's
0: so long.
1: He's been watching over us.
0: He's been watching over us, and now it's time to let him watch over some other people.
1: Yeah. And then Futuristic Casket by Fantagram. Fantagram's so great. We've played them a few times on the show, and I just love this album, Eyelid Movies. It's like my go-to rainy day like driving, because it's still got some energy, but it also like has that kind of like gloomy feeling. And they're just so great. I'm excited to get to play them. I feel very like college radio. I feel like anything from like the early, like late 2000s, early 2010s just feels like so college radio to me. It reminds me of my sister.
0: Definitely. Yeah. And this is just like, this is just a great album. I really like the song When I'm Small, which is, I think, their most popular song, but it's popular for a reason. Sometimes, I don't know, when you're in college radio, you think, oh, I have to be like super niche and like not, but I don't know. I like their most popular song, When I'm Small.
1: You can like Jeff Buckley. It's all right.
0: Okay. Thanks. Thanks for reassuring me. Yeah. Okay. I know that.
1: So niche. So niche,
0: so
1: dude.
0: niche. Yeah. Oh my god. Niche.
1: You ever heard
0: pole?
1: Of Jeff Buckley?
0: Wait,
1: dude?
0: Have you ever heard of Jeff
1: except
0: Buckley?
1: When
0: you ever heard of car seat headrest?
1: When I first found Jeff Buckley, I did think I was the first person to find Jeff Buckley. Yeah. Like, I feel like that's a canon event.
0: It's like a rite of passage. Like, Jeff you find Jeff Buckley and you're like, no one else has seen this before. No one else knows his genius. And then it's like, okay, like, everyone
1: else.
0: Yeah,
1: and then I find, like, a Record of Grace at, like, Barnes & Noble.
0: Yeah, and you're like, oh, wait, he's actually
1: that's
0: not.
1: That's so crazy that they have this deep cut, dude.
0: Whoa. Yeah, I don't know. But I love Jeff Buckley. I love him so much. After, because of this album, and I was like, oh, we can play this on Library Dispatch today, I listened to, like, the entire album of his live session at Shanae. I think that's how you say.
1: Wow, not even giving the day a chance.
0: Dude, no, it was good. It was funny because it was like little monologues like in between, and he was honestly really funny. Like, you can't see it, but some people like came into the cafe like midway through his set, and this monologue, he was talking and he was like playing musical chairs like on his guitar, and he was like, get a seat, and I don't know, it's just like really, he's a silly guy. Yeah, it wasn't all sad.
1: We're gonna move on to our last little section. These are just, again, some songs that we love that we've played. This next track is Crazy Blue by A.R. Kane, so we hope you enjoy.

0: 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You are listening to KCSB FM in Santa Barbara, 91.9. My name is Elle, and I am here with
1: Sarah.
0: And this is Library Dispatch, where we play all physical music from KCSB's library.
1: Yes, and today is Elle and I's last show together.
0: It's almost over, too. It's crazy. It goes by so fast. Like, not even, I mean, the show, yes, but also
1: the
0: just
1: year,
0: like the entire
1: yeah.
0: year. It's crazy.
1: Well, so we're doing a bit of a retrospective
0: yes.
1: on that note. And that last track was All Right by Kitty Craft. Very apt. And then before that was Among His Tribe by Ween. And the first track of that section was Crazy Blue by A.R. Kane. That Kitty Craft song is getting to me. Because it's all right.
0: It's
1: okay.
0: It's a good mantra to repeat to yourself. We've played this before, and we were kind of talking about how it is just, I mean, Kitty Craft in general is just, like, has very cute, like, upbeat, and, like, I don't know, it makes you feel a little bit more positive, and then this one has, like, that repeated sentiment, like, it's just, it's all right. And so you kind of internalize that by listening to it, for sure.
1: You know, there's a lot of change going on this time of year, so it's a good, it's all right, it's okay.
0: It's all right.
1: And then before that was Ween. I love mm-hmm. Ween. I've subjected like Elle and a lot of our committee members to conversations about Ween. And this is just such a sweet, cute song, Among His Tribe, which mm-hmm. is how KCSB feels a lot of the time. Just a sweet track off of Quebec, their album Quebec, which is like one of the best albums ever. Mm-hmm. And then the first track of the section was Crazy Blue by A.R. Kane. We've played this a couple times, maybe.
0: Yeah, I think but it's just a good track. And we've also played this, I think, at Music Review mm-hmm. Committee, which is a committee that me and Sarah host, where we listen to music that gets sent to the station and then determine whether or not they should be in our library. So it's full. It feels very. I mean, obviously, this is a full circle episode, but we're bringing it back because we work together for Music Review Committee, and then we have this show together, and this is the last show, which is just really crazy. But I just feel really fortunate to have been able to work here and get to know Sarah so well. I mean, I didn't really know her at all before we became coworkers, and now we get along so well, and I just feel really fortunate to have formed such a strong friendship through KCSB and through being music director and music librarian together. It's just been a really great year, and I don't know.
1: No,
0: it's very sad.
1: It's been such a great year. I feel so fortunate to have been able to work with Elle, and that, like, I don't know, she's a great worker. But also she's just like very enjoyable to hang out with. We've become good friends.
0: Aww.
1: The show is awesome. I loved having a show like with a co-host, and Elle, I couldn't ask for a better co-host than Elle. But we should probably play the last song. So the last song is Like the Death mm-hmm. by Silver Jews. The death of this library dispatch.
0: Ooh.
1: There will be a new
0: this
1: library dispatch.
0: There will
1: so
0: be
1: stick around.
0: One.
1: Check that schedule in late summer or fall for more plays from the library. But I'll be here next week.
0: Yeah,
1: so I'll
0: Sarah will be here next week. But this is our last show together. So thank you all for giving us a great year. And yeah, keep listening to KCSB FM in Santa Barbara.
1: Yay!
0: Okay, enjoy this next song, Like the Death by Silver Jews.

0: Dennis Mitchell for KCSB News. The public will soon be able to weigh in on a proposed housing development at the Bluffs. The farm project has drawn almost universal condemnation from locals, but it's reached the point that developers in the city are going to do an environmental impact report, with the public comment period set to begin June 11th. A public scoping meeting has been scheduled for June 30th at City Hall for locals to comment on the project. The City Council has voted to move ahead with a ballot measure for a quarter-cent sales tax increase this November. Coastal View News reports the increase could bring in another $700,000 a year in revenue and would have people paying about 25 cents more for every $100 spent or $5 for every purchase of $2,000. The move comes after the Council did polling and other research on the issue last year. There was a spike in violent crimes in Carpinteria in 2025. The latest report from the County Sheriff's Office says there were 40 reported crimes that qualified as violent last year, compared to 26 in 2024, for an increase of 67%. During the same time, property crimes decreased 7%, and the number of serious crimes reported to police declined from 204 to 200 during 2025. Six local cannabis farmers have filed appeals of the county's threat to revoke their licenses because of the aroma coming from their farms. The County Board of Supervisors has taken a hardline approach to the industry, threatening to cancel the business licenses of farms that don't have expensive odor scrubbing equipment installed. Nine local farmers have been served with potential shutdown notices. HopeNet, an advocacy group for mental health and suicide prevention, is closing for good. Coastal View News reports the group felt it couldn't accomplish any more under its current business configuration, so they're ceasing operations with a pledge that individual board members will continue spreading the word about mental health issues and suicide awareness. For more information and news about Carpinteria, go to CarpinteriaValleyRadio.com.
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CSB FM in Santa Barbara. You are now tuned into I'm in Constant Flux. I'm Apple Martini, and I am here for the next hour, and every Wednesday from 4 to 5 p.m. To start off today's show, we began with a song from the recently released new album by Ear, from the album Rum Springa, which just released May 29th recently. And this is the band's first release on their newly signed, they're signed to A24's music label, and this is their second album. The first album came out in 2025, and it was self-released, The Most Dear and The Future. Jonah Paz and Yael Outman met in 2024 while they were at the Bard College in New York, and they bonded over shared musical interests like British post-punk, intelligent dance music, which is one of my favorite genres of music, and the work of Sparkle Horse, which is a indie rock band from Richmond, Virginia, which is really good. I should probably play some songs or a song by them later on in today's set. But yeah, there are stylized, no caps, all lowercase E-A-R, Ear. And they're very like indie-tronic, underground, very amazing music. But yeah, thanks for tuning in to today's show. It's going to be a really fun show. It's, I believe, my second to last show before the end of the spring quarter schedule. So up June 29th is when the new summer schedule will start. So you might see some of your favorite shows, including my show, moving around in the schedule. And so you want to make sure to keep an eye out for that. Currently playing underneath me is Sutro, the Heroin Jazz Remix by the band, which is literally spelled E-E. And it's a quite sad song, but I promise you we're going to lean into a better mood towards the end. But this song is off of their album Ramadan, which was released fairly recently as well, and I have the cassette, limited edition cassette to it, which sold out, and I'm very glad I did that. It came out 2022 actually, the album, or it was originally released in 2000s on CD, and then it was re-released 20 years after, but it's the debut album by the band EE, or also known as Seventh Heaven, and they're based in LA. Yeah, but I hope that you stay tuned for the rest of today's show. We have some Cryo Geyser, Feeble Little Horse, some new music at least on my end, some Devin Hendricks, which I've been getting into recently, and yeah, a bunch of really fun stuff. If you miss out on any of the songs that I back announced throughout today's show, you can log on to kcsb.org, where you'll find a link to the Spinatron playlist. And you can also play this show or any show on our schedule for up to 2 weeks from its original play date or air date. Yeah, thanks for tuning in. This next song is See You in Everyone by the band Acopia from their album Blush Response, which came out last September in 2025. I hope that you enjoy it. It's released on Scenic Route Records, one of my favorite music labels. But yeah, thanks for tuning in to I'm in Constant Flux.

KCSB-FM in Santa Barbara. You're listening to I Am in Constant Flux. I'm Apple Martini here every

was fine with the song Portal, which was released in 2025. And then before that was Acopia with See You in Everyone off of their 2025 release, Blush Response, which was released on Scenic Route Records. Acopia is an Australian-based band, and they're quite great. It's very, like, dreamy, minimalistic, electronic sound, which I think is very fitting with I Am in Constant Flux, typical sound. And it's also, the lyricism definitely is very strong, emotional core. But yeah, they're quite great. Their older stuff is definitely a lot lighter and more less somber than these newer songs. But yeah, I hope that you enjoyed it. And then I also want to correct, I said that sorry, I'm like blanking on my track list for a second. The Sutro by EE song is not, they're not called Seventh Heaven also. That is the name of the record label that the album or the track came out on. And they were, it's an independent record label in LA that was founded in like 2022 by a musician named Brock Pierce, who also performs as a MILF or adult. Chatterton is he's also a member of that. And yeah, it's a pretty good music label. They actually re-released the Beats and Breaks from the Flower Pitch Kitty album by Kitty Craft recently, and has been a lot of also doing like Poison Girlfriend, a lot of those early 2000s really underground music, and just bringing it back to light, including EE, which is such a funny name. But yeah, I hope that you enjoyed that track. But we're gonna keep the vibes going, keep the music going on this lovely Wednesday, June 10th. And so I'm gonna give you some Operelli with Under My Bed from the album. I'm sorry, I'm like way off today. This is a single, Under My Bed. I hope that you enjoy it.

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You're listening to I Am in Constant Flux. I'm Avril Martini, and this is 91.9 in Santa Barbara, kcsb.org for those listening online. Currently playing underneath me is Monitored and Recording by Lukeman. And then before that, was some a new track by Samba John Baptiste called titled January Sweetheart. It was an earlier single for an album that just came out. And then before that was Otto Benson with the song Raisin off of an independently released album that came out last year titled Peanut. Otto Benson actually used to be part of the Please Make It Ruins music label briefly, and I actually have played his music. He went by the name Otto then, which was all caps, O-T-T-O, back in like 2020. And they were really great projects, World Greetings and Clam Day, and were way more like indie electronica, similar to Vegan, who is the owner of the Please Make It Ruins label. And this stuff is a lot more indie leaning. And then before that was another new release by this time Feeble Little Horse with the song Shady off of their album Bit Not. And then before that was a 2026 release again by Operelli with Under My Bed. But yeah, I hope that you have been enjoying today's show. I'm just about halfway through and we still have some fun stuff in store for you. I will leave you off with this Lukeman track and then we're gonna pick up the pace a little bit and lean into that summer energy for the rest of the half of this show. But yeah, thanks for tuning in. I'm in Constant Flux. I'm Apple Martini here on KCSB FM in Santa Barbara.

genuinely.

Hey, KCSB. This is Apple Martini on I Am in Constant Flux every Wednesday from 4 to 5 p.m. I hope that you are enjoying this lovely Wednesday evening, early evening, late afternoon. You just heard Right Back by the artist A Good Year off of their album Play, which was released this year in 2026 on the album Esko, which is a Denmark Copenhagen-based music label founded in 2005, who this is from their Bandcamp, says they're here to document moments of spontaneity, file the transitory, and offer new, unusual, and vibrant sounds from Denmark and beyond. And I feel like that's very tied to the programming that I do on I Am in Constant Flux. And to no surprise, I play a lot of their artists on my show. I actually played another song released on their label which was Fine, with the song Portal. But they also have artists like Elias Ronenfeldt. Smurz is also on this label. Peter, who I just started listening to. And Halo Plus, which is stylized. Halo Plus, and then the Sign Plus. But it's pretty great stuff. And I hope that you listen to more of the artists on their label. And then before that was Sakura __ Angels by the artist Saram, released in 2025. Lots of 2026 releases. We're halfway through the year, so I feel like that makes sense. But then before that, the 2026 release was the Helen Sun track Bite It, which is a duo single release where the song also Bureau de Change was released with it. And then our first song of this set was Monitored and Recorded by Lukeman off of the Harsh Rhythms Volume 3 compilation, which is the music label that he's on. But yeah, this next track is Goofy by Rusowski featuring Tristan. I hope that you enjoy last 15 minutes of the show.

Excuse me, I'm so sorry I have the hiccups, but this is my last mic break for today's show. We're about 5 minutes away from 5 p.m. This is Windy Ponies by Jeremy Dower off of the 2002 compilation Double Figures, 10 Years of Chapter Music. Chapter Music is one of Australia's longest running independent record labels since 1992, and they actually just released a second compilation for their 20 years back in 2024. And then I played a double track of Between Friends, both the clear full version, which was released earlier but then was part of the Garage Sale 2024 released on 10K Projects. And then before that was Eyes on My Baby, which was a single for a Garage Sale. And then before that was one of my new favorite producers, Lauren Duffus from the UK with NUMTE, the Florence Sinclair remix, which was released last year. And then before that was Dusowski with Goofy, featuring Tristan, which is an independently released single. But I hope that you have been enjoying, or you've enjoyed today's show. I'm Apple Martini on I Am in Constant Flux here on KCSB FM in Santa Barbara. I'll leave you off with Windy Ponies, but make sure to keep us on your dial for the KCSB 5 p.m. news brief inside Isla Vista. It's been so nice programming here with you. I can't seem to shake these hiccups, but it's been nice being here in the station and programming some music for you. I will be back next week and the week after, Wednesday at 4 to 5 p.m. here on KCSB. But just as a reminder, the summer schedule will be starting as of June 29th. And so you'll want to keep an eye out for in case my show or any of the other shows that you listen to on the station, if they've moved around within the schedule. But hopefully I'll know before my last show and can let you guys know what time if I've been switched. But yeah. Thank you so much for tuning in to I Am in Constant Flux. I'm Apple Martini here every Wednesday from 4 to 5 p.m. on KCSB FM in Santa Barbara. 91.9 on your dial, kcsb.org for those online. And again, that Spinatron playlist is also online if you want to check out any of the songs I played throughout today's show, or even listen to this show for up to 2 weeks after today. So yeah, I hope that you enjoy. I will get off the mic with these hiccups now. But yeah, I'll see you next week, Wednesday, 4 p.m. for I Am in Constant Flux. Apple Martini signing out.

0: debate set to begin June 11th. A public scoping meeting has been scheduled for June 30th at City Hall for locals to comment on the project. The City Council has voted to move ahead with a ballot measure for a quarter-cent sales tax increase this November. Coastal View News reports the increase could bring in another $700,000 a year in revenue and would have people paying about 25 cents more for every $100 spent or $5 for every purchase of $2,000. The move comes after the Council did polling and other research on the issue last year. There was a spike in violent crimes in Carpinteria in 2025. The latest report from the County Sheriff's Office says there were 40 reported crimes that qualified as violent last year, compared to 26 in 2024, for an increase of 67%. During the same time, property crimes decreased 7%, and the number of serious crimes reported to police declined from 204 to 200 during 2025. Six local cannabis farmers have filed appeals of the county's threat to revoke their licenses because of the aroma coming from their farms. The County Board of Supervisors has taken a hardline approach to the industry, threatening to cancel the business licenses of farms that don't have expensive odor scrubbing equipment installed. Nine local farmers have been served with potential shutdown notices. HopeNet, an advocacy group for mental health and suicide prevention, is closing for good. Coastal View News reports the group felt it couldn't accomplish any more under its current business configuration, so they're ceasing operations with a pledge that individual board members will continue spreading the word about mental health issues and suicide awareness. For more information and news about Carpinteria, go to CarpinteriaValleyRadio.com.
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This is Inside Isla Vista, the show that shares what's happening in and around Isla Vista and the UC Santa Barbara community. I'm Aaliyah Guy. On tonight's show, it's move-out season in Isla Vista. Attorney Robin Unander, a legal educator, a part of UCSB's Associated Students, is here with tips for closing out your lease and moving out, and what you need to do to receive your rental deposit. First question is, what is a pre-move-out inspection,